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Solid Gold. We're the Sonic Gavin.

Sonic Cafe. Reeling in the years, that's the music of Steely Dan from their 1972 Can't Buy a Thrill album release. I'm Scott Clark, that guy over there in the booth, in the back, in the dark. Yeah, that's me. Hey, welcome to episode 128. This time, the Sonic Cafe rewinds the clock to the days of Top 40 radio with a fun mix of solid gold hits from the 1970s. Listen for Rod Stewart, Billy Preston, the OJs, Steeler's Wheel, Elton John, the Doobie Brothers, and of course more. You'll also hear King Tut, captured from Steve Martin's 1978 debut performance on Saturday Night Live. And finally, a big Sonic Cafe welcome to our newest sponsor, who's actually kind of an old sponsor. Listen for a word from the Super Bass-O-Matic 76. Man, that's some great bass. All that, and of course more, as we spin solid gold hits from the 1970s. This time, from that little cafe on the coast, where, you know, we've just finished installing all-new wall-to-wall shag carpeting. Yeah, that's what I'm talking about. We're the Sonic Cafe.

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0: I'd like to talk seriously just for a moment. One of the great art exhibits ever to tour the United States is the Treasures of Tutankhamun, or King Tut. But I think it's a national disgrace the way we have commercialized it with trinkets and toys, t-shirts and posters. And about 3 months ago, I was up in the woods and I wrote a song. I tried to use the ancient modalities and melodies. I would like to do it for you right now. Maybe we can all learn something from this. Now when he was a young man, he never thought he'd see people stand in line to see the boy king.
1: King Tut.
0: How'd you get so funky?
1: Funky Tut.
0: Did you do the monkey?
1: Born in Arizona, moved to Babylonia. King Tut. King

0: 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On the Sonic Cafe.
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to be seduced. 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Let her think about getting little me in bed. Here's a chat about Magna Carta, Puerto Vallarta, something Gandhi said. I'm a dinner politely

I want to be seduced. 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

That's why I got into the vodka one night. My parents got frantic, didn't know what to do. But I saw some crazy scenes before I came to. Now, do you think I was crazy?

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3: 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Welcome to another edition of Modern Jazz Today. We've got a lot of new music ahead of us, so let's jump right in. Up first is Michel Ndege Ocello. The album is called Synonym. We'll check into the track Don't You Want Me? Then Nicole McCabe and Savannah Harris. Their album's called All Together Now. And we'll check into Monstera. Let's dig in.

You are tuned in to Modern Jazz Today with your host Kerry Gaffney and Jeff Williams. Coming up next on the queue is Chris Whiteman and John Toomey Quartet. From the album Live at Revelier, the track Coming Home Baby, followed by Jocelyn Gould. From the album So Delighted, the track Cleo's Countdown.

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First up on the queue is Hiromi from the album Sonic Wonderland. We are going to check into the title track. Hope you enjoy Hiromi.

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Up next is Chris Mondack. The album's called Blank with Color. We'll check into the track Skunk Funk, then Sula No Jazz Orchestra. Her album's called Nomad, and we'll check into the track Hear the Light. Let's dig in.

0: 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What do we have on the cue form first, Carrie?
1: Up first is The Grass Tuxedo. The album is self-titled, and we'll check into the track South and Cold. Then Nico Syropoulos. The album's entitled Looking Up at Trees, Volume 1, and we'll check into the tune Coral Tree. Let's get this music started.

0: It's that time again when we say goodbye, but only until next week. We look forward to having you join us next time on Modern Jazz Today, where we will be presenting today's artists, cutting their teeth and cutting the edge of sound. 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
3: 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So you'll probably hear poor audio quality, but we hope this does not keep you from enjoying this program from the archives of the past and into the theater of the mind. Well, October is here, and that means on the Golden Days of Radio, we like to celebrate this month with programs that tie in with Halloween. Some of them are scary, some of them are suspenseful, some of them are funny. You'll just have to listen and enjoy the macabre or the laughs, depending on what program it is. So we're going to start with this one. This is a Ray Bradbury story, and he's actually the host of this story. It's called Skeleton.
4: Our next story, Skeleton, is an example of the way I react to some real encounters with real people. I went to my doctor one day when I was 22 years old, and I had a sore throat. And I said, "It sure feels funny in there." The doctor took his flashlight and probed around and looked at my throat. And he says, "Oh, there's nothing wrong. Take two aspirins, go home and forget it. And it looks a little red, but you're okay." I said, "Yeah, but feel my neck here, a little gristle, a little fat, a little muscle, whatever. I've never felt anything like that." He says, you haven't paid attention to your own body. You've got all sorts of peculiar things in your body you've never even noticed, like the medulla oblongata on the back of your skull, the original fissures from the top of your head when you were born. The skull is in fragmented in many ways and grows together over a period of weeks. You have floating ribs. You have your elbows. You have kneecaps. You've never really felt your skeleton. You go home and feel it, huh? So I left my doctor. I went out the street feeling my elbows and my medulla oblongata. And I said, "My God, I never thought of it before. I have this gothic thing inside me, this strange intruder, a skeleton, huh?" Once that hit me, 3 hours later, the short story was written. And I had a heck of a lot of fun with it, and I hope you will enjoy it as much as I did when I wrote it. So here it is, Skeleton.
5: Harris, come in. What can I do for you this time, huh? Well, sit down, man.
6: Well, it's the same thing, Doctor. Aches and pains, you know.
5: Where are they, these aches and pains?
6: Everywhere, really. They seem to be right in my bones.
5: In your bones, huh? My dear Harris, you've been curried with the finest tooth combs and bacteria brushes known to science.
6: I know that.
5: You're just nervous. Let me see your fingers. Too many cigarettes. And your eyes? Not enough sleep. Go to bed earlier, stop smoking, and that'll be $30, please.
6: Well, thanks for nothing, Doctor.
5: What more do you want, man? You're a hypochondriac. That's $50 now.
6: But why should my bones ache so?
5: Have you ever had a sore muscle and kept fussing away at it, rubbing it? It gets worse, doesn't it? Then you leave it alone and the pain vanishes. Leave yourself alone. Take that trip to Phoenix you've been planning. It would do you good to travel. Now get out of here and send in someone who's really sick.
7: Black coffee?
6: Thanks. Say, you got a phone directory?
7: Sure. Over there, help yourself.
6: Bone specialist. Bone specialists.
7: Can I get you anything else?
6: No, thanks. Just a guy who knows what he's talking about. That's what I need. Wait a minute. Munnigant. M. Munnigant. Three blocks down, one block over. Now my phone first. No. I'll go straight over there.
0: Mr. Harris? Is that what you said your name was?
6: Yes.
0: How can I help you? What brings you to me?
6: My damn fool doctor. He hasn't any idea what's wrong with me.
0: But you feel that there is something wrong. With your bones, presumably.
6: I don't see what else it can be. I have the most terrible aches and pains all the time. I feel it must be my skeleton. It protests. Does that make sense? There's something wrong somewhere.
0: Oh, I'm sure there is. I've seen cases like yours before.
6: You have?
0: Indeed. Man is usually unaware of his bones, but occasionally there occurs an imbalance. An unsympathetic coordination between soul, flesh, and skeleton. And that's where I step in. Do you take my meaning?
6: I think so.
0: May I show you a few x-rays? Just as an example. The skeleton. Perhaps you haven't considered your skeleton before. Look. The long, the short, the large, the small bones, the cranium, the spinal cord, the pelvis. All this is deep inside you. Clothed in flesh, to be sure. But it can become troublesome sometimes.
6: Troublesome?
0: It sounds very much as if your skeleton has become a trouble to you.
6: It certainly is. But can you do anything about it?
0: Do you wish your bones to be treated?
6: That all depends.
0: On what?
6: On what's involved. And there's the cost, too.
0: Oh, I wouldn't worry about the financial aspects. We can come to some arrangement. But I can't help you unless you are in the proper mood. For the treatment to work, the patient has to want help very badly. Otherwise, there's little I can do.
6: Would it take long?
0: That also depends on your cooperation.
6: Well,
0: shall I try?
6: Okay, why not?
0: If you just come over here and lie down.
6: Here?
0: Yes. That's perfect. Just perfect. Open wide. You'll just feel a little pressure on your jawbones. Here. Wider. Now. A little wider.
8: You almost bit my nose off.
0: No use. Absolutely no use, my dear sir. Now is definitely not the time.
6: You sound disappointed.
0: Oh, but I am, my dear sir. On your account, of course.
6: So, what can I do?
0: I would advise you to go away and think about it. When you feel you can cooperate with me, then maybe something can be done.
6: Okay, what do I owe you?
0: Oh, $10 should cover it this time, my dear sir. I did very little. And meanwhile, here's a sketch for you to take home with you.
6: It's very detailed, isn't it?
0: Oh, very. It will serve to acquaint you with your body. You must become more aware of yourself. You must be on guard. A skeleton is a strange, unwieldy thing to have inside you.
6: No, I never thought of it that way before.
0: Oh, but you should, my dear sir. Now, good day to you. Would you care for a breadstick?
6: A breadstick?
0: Why, yes. I find I chew them all day long. Delicious. So nice and hard and salty. And crunchy. I find it keeps me, in practice. Don't you know? Have one. Do.
6: Thanks.
0: Now, good day to you. Good day, Mr. Harris. And I do hope to see you again in due course.
6: Well, yes. Maybe so. Maybe so.
9: Are you still brooding, my sweet? I wish you wouldn't.
6: I can't help it. It hurts.
9: What hurts?
6: Every bone in my body.
9: Oh, my dear.
6: Clarice, your kneecap. Is it supposed to do that?
9: Supposed to do what?
6: Is it supposed to run around on top of your knee that way?
9: So it does. I never noticed.
6: I'm glad you're Slithers, too. I was beginning to worry.
9: About what?
6: My ribs don't go all the way down, either. They stop here, and I found some confounded ones that dangle in midair.
9: Of course they do, silly. And those funny short ones are just floating ribs.
6: I hope they don't float around too much. Thanks for worrying about me.
9: Oh, any time, my darling.
6: Did you realize the nose bone grows down only this far? From there on, a lot of gristly tissue fills out the rest.
9: Of course it does, darling. Don't be so silly. Look, I'm going back down to my bridge game. The girls are waiting for me.
6: Off you go. Oh, God almighty. Why did I never realize it? All those years I've been walking around with a skeleton inside me. A skeleton. Gouge-eyed, skull-faced, shake-fingered. One of those rattling things that sway from neck chains in abandoned web closets. Are found on the desert all along and scattered like dice. God! And it's inside me.
10: Darling, why don't you come down and meet the lady?
6: Hey, sure, I'll be with you in a moment. When I stand up, it's a skeleton that supports me. With every step I take, I realize just how dependent I am upon this alien thing inside me.
10: Darling!
6: I'm coming! Oh, brace up, can't you? I'll take that trip to Phoenix. I'll go Friday. A new business. A whole new career. Maybe Doc Burley's right after all. It'll take my mind off things. Yes. I'm coming, darling! I'm coming!
9: My dear, what is wrong with you? Why did you go rushing off like that?
6: Have they all gone?
9: Oh, sure they have, but...
6: I threw up.
9: Oh, I thought you had.
6: It was their teeth all smiling at me.
9: Well, of course they were smiling at you.
6: Don't you see? It's part of their skeleton showing through.
9: What are you doing now?
6: Cutting my fingernails. That's my skeleton, too.
9: Oh, my darling. Fingernails are not bone.
6: You sure?
9: Sure, I'm sure. If you aren't the darndest hypochondriac...
6: I'm okay. I've decided. I'm going to Phoenix Friday.
9: To see Mr. Crelton? Do you think he'll lend us the money?
6: I think he will. Then we can build a kiln and set up shop for ourselves.
9: Oh, you certainly have plenty of talent, darling. Harris Ceramics, I can see it now.
6: Oh, Clarice. If only I weren't so.
9: Oh, come on. What's wrong? Tell Mama.
6: Nothing. It's just something inside me. Maybe it's something I ate. My skeleton. Except that it isn't mine, is it? It's a law unto itself. It's a slick, clean structure of efficient organization. Where's the mirror? Just sometimes I can see the skull grinning at me from behind my flesh.
11: Let go of me. Stop squeezing me. My head aches with you.
0: Observe the flawless, snow-white perfection of the skull.
11: Let my insides be. Stay away from my heart.
0: Then observe the tiny bones of the skull's nose before that monstrous nasal cartilage begins.
12: Look at my body. So plump. So...
0: Consider the skeleton. Slender, svelte, economical of line and contour, like exquisitely carved oriental ivory.
12: And my eyes, protuberant, ordinary.
0: Be so kind as to note the eye sockets of the skull, so deep and rounded, somber, quiet pools, all-knowing, eternal. Compare the skeleton.
12: Compare. Wait a minute. If you've got me, I've got you. I can make you do anything I want, and you can't prevent it. It's a 50-50 fight. Even Steven. And we'll fight it out, we two. Even if I didn't have you, I could still think. I could still...
11: No, let me go. Let me be. Leave my brain alone.
13: I'll have the chicken, please. Cream potatoes and, yes, cauliflower with cheese sauce.
14: Hi, Harris! Say, have you lost weight?
13: Yeah, a couple of pounds, maybe.
12: Think you can starve me, make me lose weight, peel the flesh off. Leave nothing but skin on the bone.
13: Oh, and a dessert, please. That one there with all the cream.
14: Don't know how, eating the way you do. Are you really going to eat all that?
13: I sure am.
14: Well, you won't suffer from calcium deficiency anyway.
13: How do you mean?
14: All that cheese and cream and milk? Good bone food, that. Even if it is bad for your heart.
12: God, is that what you're doing? Well, I'll eat for one of us, my lad, but not for both.
14: Harris! What's wrong, man? Your lunch! You've left your lunch behind!
12: 150 pounds. Do you see how I've changed?
9: For the better. You were always a little plump for your height, darling. I like your face. It's so much nicer. The line of it is so firm and strong now.
12: They're not my lines. They're his, damn him. You mean to say you like him better than you like me?
9: Him who? Who are you talking about? And what are you eating?
12: Malt tablets.
9: But, darling, you really don't have to regain the weight for me.
12: You don't understand.
9: No, I don't understand. Come on, lie down. Put your head on my lap. That's better. You know, I've watched you lately. I'm so worried about you. You look so hunted. Maybe you should see a psychiatrist.
12: I've seen a bone specialist.
9: Then surely he told you. You and your skeleton are one and the same. One nation, indivisible. United you stand, divided you fall. You're in a vicious circle. The more you worry, the more your bones stick out. And then the more you worry. After all, who picked this fight?
12: I guess I did.
9: Well, then, you rest now. Rest and forget.
12: Perhaps I should go back to M. Munigant, the bone specialist, you know.
9: Perhaps you should.
12: M. Munigant.
9: Darling, what's wrong?
12: M. Munigant.
11: The pain. Oh, Clarice.
9: I'm here, darling. I'm holding you. Oh, God, darling. Forget this bone specialist. He hasn't done you much good, has he?
12: No, he hasn't.
9: There. Is that better?
12: I guess it is. He ate breadsticks.
9: What?
12: He told me he ate breadsticks all day long.
9: How bizarre. Is that better?
12: Oh, yes, much.
9: You just go to sleep now. Sleep.
12: Same again.
15: Here, you look kind of down, my friend. Let me buy you this one.
12: Thanks. Say, how do you do it?
15: Do what?
12: Keep in shape like that. Not a bone to be seen. How do you do it? That's what I'd like to know. How do you stay so fat?
15: Are you having me on?
12: No, I mean it. I envy you. Your health. Is there a special diet? I can't seem to put on any weight, whatever I do. I like a stomach same as yours. Just how do you do it?
15: You are drunk, my friend. But I like drunkards. I'll tell you. I built this body layer by layer over 20 years.
16: How do you do
15: it? You get yourself a quarreling bird of a wife, and a baker's dozen of troublesome relatives. To these, a sprinkling of business associates whose prime motivation is snatching your last dollar. And you are well on your way to getting fat.
16: Why?
15: Well, because in no time at all, you'll find yourself building a fine layer of fat between yourself and them. Eating is the only fun on earth. Too many people in this world haven't enough to worry about, so they begin picking on themselves and then they lose weight. That's the long and short of it, my friend. So, drink up, laugh, and grow fat.
16: That's more or less what my doctor said.
15: And believe me, he's right.
16: Maybe I better take that business trip to Phoenix after all.
15: Maybe you better take your mind off things. Well, I'm off. Got to go home to dinner. Good luck, my friend. Good luck to you.
12: Good to get away. They're all right. The doctor, Clarice, even the fat man in the bar. I need to stop thinking about myself all the time. Get some outside worries. Forget all about that damn M. Munnigan and his...
17: Get out!

0: so thirsty. So hot. 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Over there. I can just... Unless it isn't. One way or another, he'll starve me, thirst me, kill me. Have the sun cook my flesh so you could peek out. Have the vultures lunch off me. There you lie, grinning with victory. You'd like that, wouldn't you? Freedom. Your freedom.
1: Hey, pal!
0: Oh, thank God. Thank God you found me.
2: Thank God you're all right. Oh, darling, I was so worried about you.
3: Were you?
2: Oh, let me kiss you. Darling.
3: I'm okay.
2: And the business deal?
3: I guess it went through.
2: Oh, but that's wonderful. Just wonderful. Oh, but you look thinner. I guess it was a night in the desert.
3: Yeah, I guess that was it.
2: Dinner's waiting.
3: Good. Good.
2: Darling, would you mind very much if I went out for a while tonight?
3: No. Why should I? I'm just fine.
2: It's my Red Cross night and...
3: Oh, yes. I forgot.
2: Darling.
3: Hmm?
2: You seem so... I don't know. Are you sure you'll be okay? Just for an hour or two.
3: You go out. I'll be fine. Come on, let's eat and then you can be off. I need some time to myself. At last... Come on.
4: Yes.
3: M. Munnigan?
4: Mr. Harris, how can I help you?
3: I have to see you. Can you come round? Can you come here right now?
4: Mr. Harris.
3: Come in. Come in for God's sake.
4: My dear sir. You look just terrible. A walking skeleton.
3: Don't! The pain! I can't bear the pain!
4: Ah, we're at that stage, are we? And now, you are ready for me. Isn't that so?
3: Yes, I'm ready. It nearly got me, you know. I crashed the car in the desert. It nearly had me. If they hadn't found me...
4: Indeed. I was right. This skeleton of yours is a traitor, it seems.
3: Oh, the pain! The pain!
4: Shall we fix him once and for all?
3: Please. Oh, please. Can you do anything?
4: Of course I can.
3: But you seem to be growing smaller.
4: I? Smaller? I don't think so, my dear sir. Are you perhaps delirious? Lie back now. Lie back in this chair. Relax. There now.
3: Munnigan, I never noticed before your tongue. It's round, tube-like, hollow.
4: Delirious.
3: Yes, that's it. Delirious.
4: Relax and open your mouth. That's all. I'll do the rest. Wider, please. Wider still.
3: Your voice? What's happening to your voice?
4: Wider and wider, please. Wider still. Relax, Mr. Harris. Now.
3: I can't breathe. What are you doing? Where are you, Munnigan? Munnigan, in God's name, where are you?
1: Where have you gone? Help me!
4: Where do you think I am, my dear sir? I'm in here, disposing of that tiresome skeleton of yours. Breadsticks. Just like breadsticks. And very delicious they are, too.
5: Ah, dear lady.
2: Who are you?
5: M. Munigan's name. Bone specialist.
2: What is that you're eating?
5: What does it look like, my dear lady? A breadstick. Delicious. So crunchy. Such a goodie. Take care now. Mind where you put your feet.
2: Darling! Darling, you didn't tell me... Darling, where are you? What is that on the carpet? Darling, where are you? Why, it looks like a huge jellyfish.
6: Is that you?
5: Delicious, long and crunchy and salty. Delicious, my dear lady. Delicious. But mind where you put your feet.
7: That was a story called Skeleton. Dr. Burley was played by Bob Doherty. Harris was played by Stuart McQuarrie. The fat man in the bar was Paul Morrow. Clarice was played by Wendy Seeger. And Munigut was played by Liam Brennan. The other parts were played by members of the cast. Catherine Cherkoska dramatized my story, which is the last in the series of Tales of the Bizarre. The director in Edinburgh was Hamish Wilson. I'm Ray Bradbury, and I hope you enjoyed these tellings of my stories. Good evening.
8: 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And since it's October, I chose that one. It's called Skeleton. I am your host, Stu Burgess, and this is the Golden Days of Radio. Don't touch that dial. More's on the way.
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till tomorrow. It's the month of October here on the Golden Days of Radio. We like to have a few spooky and scary tales and things about ghosts and goblins and things like that. And tonight we have The Ghost Maker, an episode of The Sealed Book. It was on Mutual Network for one season only in 1945. Ring

Once again, the keeper of the book has opened the ponderous door to the secret vault, wherein is kept the great sealed book, in which is recorded all the secrets and mysteries of mankind through the ages. Here are tales of every kind, tales of murder, of madness, of dark deeds, strange and terrible beyond all belief. Keeper of the book, I would know what tale we tell this time. Open the great book and let us read. Slowly, the great book opens. One by one, the keeper of the book turns the pages and stops. Ah, the strange story of two scoundrels who would stop at nothing for money. A tale called The Ghost Makers.

0: Here is the tale, The Ghost Makers, as it is written in the pages of the sealed book. It is an autumn afternoon in the ancient New England village of Wilton. In an old stone house a mile from the town, Agatha Wainwright is serving tea to her nephew Ned, and a little man Ned has introduced as Professor Piedmont, a friend who has come to spend a few weeks with them while he works on a book to be called Old Graveyards of New England.
1: So this is your graveyard, friend Ned. He looks like a man who'd be happy staring at tombstones.
2: They make a fascinating study, Miss Wainwright.
1: Well, I'll take your word for it, Professor Piedmont. Myself, I'd rather read about them in a book.
3: The professor not only writes books, Auntie, but he's also an expert on psychic phenomena.
1: Psychic phenomena, eh? Oh, you mean ghosts. Foolish fiddle-faddle, dreamed up by silly people without the brains to know better.
2: Ah, but Miss Wainwright, I assure you, you are wrong.
1: Oh, nonsense. When a person's dead, he's dead. When I see anything I'm willing to call a ghost, I'll know I'm crazy and I'll admit it.
3: Why, Auntie, this very house is supposed to be haunted. You know that.
1: Oh, rubbish. This is a perfectly normal house. I've lived here a month and I haven't heard so much as a board squeak.
2: Ah, but Miss Wainwright, that may be only because you're new to the house and not yet sensitized. It takes time to become aware of occult influences.
1: Oh, stuff and nonsense. Who started all this talk about ghosts anyway? Here, now let's have some tea and no more talk about ghosts.

0: Well, Ned, now that we're alone, suppose you tell me a little more than you put in your letter. I'm still not sure why you sent for me.
1: All right, Professor. This is the gist of it. 3 months ago, Aunt Agatha's brother died, leaving her an estate of $400,000. Mm. And I'm Auntie's only living relative.
0: I see. Yes, light begins to dawn.
1: No, wait. My uncle arranged his will so that Aunt Agatha gets only the interest, about $20,000 a year, and this house to live in. On her death, the entire estate goes to charity. I'm cut off without a penny.
0: I see your uncle didn't like you, Ned. A shrewd man. Very shrewd.
1: Yes, he was making sure I couldn't get my hands on any of it. But that's where you come in.
0: Hmm?
1: If Aunt Agatha were to become, shall we say, ill, mentally ill...
0: So that she was incompetent to administer the estate, you mean?
1: Exactly. If Aunt Agatha were to lose her mind through shock or fright, who but me, her only relative, would be the logical one to administer the estate for her?
0: You would, then. Then you'd have the whole income for as long as she lived.
1: Yes, and part of the principal, too. I know ways to manage it. But I've got to get my hands on some of it before the end of the year, or I'm sunk. I owe a little money, about $25,000. If I don't get it quickly, well, the people I owe it to are rather short-tempered.
0: I understand. Yes, Ned, I remember when I knew you in Chicago. You liked to gamble, didn't you? But that's your affair. Personally, I prefer to stick to my own profession, creating ghosts.
1: Yes, I've heard of some of your jobs, Professor, and some of the ghosts you've created to order.
0: Yes, I pride myself on having a unique occupation, Ned. I believe I'm the only ghost maker there is. And the ghosts I've created have been effective, too.
1: So I understand. Now, what I want you to do is this. I want Auntie frightened to the point
0: yes,
1: where she...
0: Yes, I understand. Well, Ned, it's going to be difficult. She's a tough-minded woman. Hard to scare. Hard to drive insane.
1: It's got to be done. Got to get my hands on the estate. If you succeed, Professor, there's $5,000 in it for you.
0: Hmm? All right, Ned. I'll try. It won't be easy, but she may crack suddenly when the time comes. That type does, you know.
1: Good. That's settled then. You brought everything you're apt to need?
0: All my apparatus and gadgets are in my trunk. They'll be here tomorrow. I'm not altogether sure I like this job, Ned.
1: I hope you're not going to turn moral on me, Professor.
0: No. There's something about this place that disturbs me, though. You know, I am psychic at times. Not altogether a faker.
1: Next you'll be scaring yourself with your own stories.
0: As we were driving past that old cemetery this afternoon, I suddenly felt a premonition and a chill. The kind of chill you're supposed to feel when you go near the place you'll someday be buried.
1: Oh, it was just the wind. We'll have to get you some red flannels. Here. Here's something that'll give you your courage back. Drink it down.
0: That does me good. Of all the different kinds of spirits, I prefer those in bottles.
1: I thought you'd like it. Now let's go downstairs again. We won't talk about ghosts anymore tonight. But tomorrow night, who knows what may come knocking at Aunt Agatha's door.

0: And now to continue the story, as it is written in the sealed book. The following evening, Ned and the professor joined Aunt Agatha by the fireplace, where she sat knitting. Outside, a cold winter wind blew.
1: Oh, listen to that wind. We may be in for a storm.
2: We're in for an early winter, that's what. The first snow will fall any day now.
3: It's good to have a fireplace to sit by when the wind blows like that.
4: Here's the cider and donuts, ma'am.
2: Very well, Emmy. Bring it right in.
1: Ah, cider and donuts. Just what we need on a night like this.
4: Will you have a glass, Mr. Ned?
1: Oh, yes, thank you, Emmy.
4: Will you have some cider, Professor Piedmont?
1: Professor, Emmy's trying to give you some cider.
3: Excuse me, I was listening. Thought I heard someone knocking on the front door.
2: Someone knocking?
1: Well, there is someone there.
2: Well, they can't be very anxious to get in, if that's all the noise they can make.
4: Shall I go see who it is, Miss Agatha?
2: Yes, girl, go see, though I can't imagine who'd be calling at this hour of the night.
1: Sounded like someone who didn't expect to get in anyway. A timid child, or maybe a ghost.
4: Yes? Yes, who is it? Miss Agatha!
2: Well?
4: There wasn't anyone there.
2: No one there? Of course there was. Someone knocked, didn't they?
4: But I opened the door and there wasn't anyone there.
2: Then who was knocking? Answer me that.
4: I don't know. But it wasn't anyone... anyone you can see.
2: Emmy, I'll stand for no foolishness now.
4: No, ma'am. But just the same, there's nobody at the door.
2: Someone's playing tricks on us, and I'm going to see who it is.
1: I'll come with you.
4: You won't find anybody there.
2: Well, we'll see. Well, what is it? What do you...
1: There isn't anyone here.
2: No, but there was. They slipped away into the bushes. That's what they did.
1: Yes, of course. Some small boys playing tricks, I suppose.
2: If I catch them, I'll tan their hides.
3: Who was it, Miss Wainwright?
1: Just some boys playing tricks, Professor. That's all it could have been. Come on, Professor. Drink your cider.
3: What? Oh, yes, of course. Well,
2: Professor, you look like a man who was listening to something then. What was it?
3: No, I assure you. I'm
2: too old not to know when a man is lying, Professor Piedmont. What were you listening to?
3: To tell the truth, I thought I heard voices.
2: What kind of voices?
3: Far away voices, crying something I couldn't make out. I bet it was just the flames in the fireplace. I'm sure it was.
1: Of course, that's all it was. Well, what do you say we all turn in? This New England air makes me sleepy.
2: Knocks at the door when there's nobody there. Voices. Yes, it's high time we were all in bed instead of sitting around here imagining such nonsensical things.
0: Highly pleased with their first effort in creating ghosts that didn't exist, Ned and Professor Piedmont went to bed. But before they retired, they held a brief, low-voiced conference in Ned's room.
1: Well, Professor, that door-knocking act was all right. You did it very nicely.
3: Yes, Ned. An ordinary length of black thread run through a crack in the window sash and attached to the door-knocker can create a very satisfactory ghost indeed.
1: Now tell me, what comes next on the program?
3: Well, we can't work too fast. Tomorrow the hired girl, Emmy, will spread the story of tonight's happenings. The whole town will start talking about it.
1: Good. And then?
3: And tomorrow night, nothing happens. Your Aunt Emmy is reassured. But tomorrow, I'll be busy. I noticed today there's an old hollowed tree in the woods about 100 feet from the house.
1: What about it?
3: I'll run wires to it, hiding them under the leaves, and install a small loudspeaker in it. I'll conceal the microphone and batteries behind the drapes in the living room.
1: I see. So 2 nights from now, we'll hear ghostly voices, eh?
3: Exactly. They'll accompany the ghostly knocks on the door. But that won't be all. There'll be other surprises on the program.
1: Professor, remind me to tell you sometime that you're about as unpleasant an old rascal as I've ever met.
0: The next evening, Agatha Wainwright listened nervously for a repetition of the ghostly knocks. But nothing happened, and she regained her composure. The evening following that, however, as she and Ned and the professor sat in the living room around the fire,

0: 9 o'clock. The evening may just be starting in New York, but here in Wilton, it's bedtime. Seems to be someone at the door.
1: So there is.
0: Shall I go?
1: No, Emmy can answer the door. She does little enough to earn her money. Emmy? Emmy?
2: Yes, Miss Agatha?
1: There's someone at the door. See who it is, please.
2: Must I, Miss Agatha?
1: Must you, indeed. Answer the door, Emmy.
2: I'd rather not, ma'am.
1: Emmy, see who is at the door.
2: Yes, Miss Agatha. I'm going. Who is it? There's no one there. There's no one there again.
1: Emmy, get control of yourself.
2: But I tell you, there's no one there.
1: Then it's someone playing tricks. That's all you hear, Emmy.
2: Yes. Yes, Miss Agatha, I hear. But I don't believe it.
1: Go to your room.
2: Yes, ma'am. I'm sorry, Miss Agatha. But there wasn't anyone there.
1: I hope I'm not going to have to discharge that girl.
0: Shall I go this time, Auntie?
1: No, Ned. Let the rascals play their tricks, whoever they are. They'll soon stop when they see we pay no attention.
3: I wonder if I could see them from the window.
0: Maybe we could trap them if we were to go quietly out the back door and slip around to the front.
1: What was that? Someone calling.
0: Really? I don't hear anyone.
3: It's someone calling to us to let him in.
0: Strange. I can't hear it.
1: Oh, you must have heard it, Ned. It was perfectly plain.
3: There are some voices certain people can hear and others can't. If there's someone calling, we better take a look.
0: Come on, Eddie. We'll see what goes on. Who's there? Show yourself, whoever you are.
1: Yeah, it's perfectly empty.
0: No. There isn't a soul in sight.
3: Both the knocking and the voices seem to have stopped.
0: Perhaps we ought to search the yard and... And Agatha, look.
1: Huh?
0: Gone at the edge of the trees.
1: Lights. Three balls of light moving around just above the ground.
3: Really? Three spheres of light? And dear me, luminous spheres are common manifestations of spiritual presences.
1: Oh, nonsense. They're just two will-o'-the-wisps, that's all.
0: Well, whatever they are, we're going to see. Come on, Professor. If it's a trick, we'll soon know.
3: Yes, Ned. Wait for me. Don't scare them away. I want to see what they look like.
1: Ned! Ned, they're rising. They're floating away above the trees.
0: Aunt Agatha, Annie, are you all right? Shall I get a doctor for you?
1: I want for the doctor? I'm all right. I'm an old fool carrying on like that. Just because of some will-o'-the-wisps or whatever it was. I shan't do it again, I promise you.
3: You need not be ashamed, Miss Wainwright. Unless I'm much mistaken, we've witnessed a psychic visitation of a kind unsurpassed in my experience.
1: No stuff and nonsense, Professor. You may believe in spirits, but I don't. I never have believed in ghosts, and I'm not going to start now. It was just that it was, well, unexpected.

0: In the days that followed, Ned Wainwright and Professor Piedmont found it impossible to shake Agatha Wainwright's iron nerves. Emmy, the hired girl, resigned in terror, but Agatha remained seemingly unmoved. Resolutely, she ignored the ghostly knocks, voices, and footsteps that Professor Piedmont's ingenuity devised. The whole town buzzed with tales of her haunted house, but she refused to pay any attention to them. After a month had gone by, Ned was ready to admit defeat.
1: Well, Professor, you're a washout. And Agatha hasn't turned a hair at your ghost.
2: No, Ned, I told you it might take a long time. She's a very strong-minded woman. Believe me, anyone else would have cracked by now.
1: Well, she hasn't, and she's not going to.
2: I still say it may happen all at once. She's nervous and distraught. She doesn't sleep well. Every evening she sits listening for ghostly voices, though she won't admit it. But she's made up her mind not to believe in ghosts, and I'm afraid she never will.
1: Well, what do you suggest? It's the middle of December. I've got to get my hands on her money by the end of the year, or I'm sunk.
2: We must play our last card. You.
1: Me? What do you mean?
2: She's fond of you. You're her only relative.
1: What are you getting at?
2: How would she feel if you, her only relative, were to die and come back here as a ghost?
1: I don't follow you.
2: My plan is simple. We'll say goodbye to your aunt and drive off as if we were going away. Then, secretly in the night, we'll return to the house.
1: Yes? And then what?
2: We'll see to it that she receives a phone call from a friend of mine in Boston. He'll announce to your aunt that you and I have been in an automobile accident, and that we've been killed.
1: Oh, I see. Yes, I begin to understand.
2: Immediately after the phone call, we'll knock. She'll come to the door and see us standing there.
1: And having just heard that we're both dead...
2: Exactly. And if that doesn't work, Ned, we are defeated. But it'll be a strong mind indeed that can withstand such a shock. A strong mind indeed.

0: And now to continue the story, as it is written in the sealed book. 2 days later, Ned and Professor Piedmont said goodbye to Agatha and drove away. It was starting to snow as they left, so they made their way by a roundabout route to an isolated roadhouse, and there they spent the day waiting. After darkness had fallen, they started back towards Aunt Agatha's house. By now, there was snow feet deep on the road, and the cold blast of the north wind made even the heated interior of the car uncomfortable.
1: I'll be dead when this is over, Ned. At the moment, it must be down to zero.
2: Yes, at least. Well, we're almost there. We'll drive up to within 100 yards of the house and wait in the car with the heater on. What time did you arrange to have that phone call made from Boston?
1: At 9 o'clock, exactly. We want to knock the instant after she gets it.
2: Right. Isn't that our turn there?
1: I think so. This snow makes it so hard to see that...
2: Professor, look out. We're going up the road.
1: Ned. Ned. Are you hurt?
3: My ankle. Help me out of here.
1: Come on. Hurry, Ned. I smell gasoline. The car may catch on fire.
3: All right. Help me onto the road.
1: Yes, yes.
3: What happened?
1: We skidded down a 10-foot bank and turned completely over.
2: Well, if you'd watched where you were going, it wouldn't have happened.
1: I couldn't tell. There was ice under the snow. No, but never mind that. We've got to get to shelter.
3: And I think my ankle's broken. Yes, I can't step on it.
1: Yes. You can lean on me. But where are we?
3: A quarter of a mile from Aunt Agatha's. There isn't another house within a mile.
1: Then come on. We've got to get there quick. Lean on me. Help all you can. We don't get there soon, we'll freeze to death.
0: Half an hour later, numb with cold and scarcely able to struggle on, Ned and Professor Piedmont staggered up to Agatha Wainwright's house. The windows all had heavy wooden shutters over them, shutters they themselves had helped Agatha put in place to keep out anything that might come knocking at the door in the night. But through the small pane of glass in the front door, light showed as they stumbled thankfully up the steps.
3: Heaven, we're here. Couldn't have gone another 100 yards.
1: Oh, nor I. I'm almost frozen. We've got to get inside.
3: Yes. Here, help me.
1: All right. One more step. There. Ned, the phone call from Boston. What time is it now?
3: Time? It's 9. 9 o'clock exactly.
1: Then knock quickly. We've got to get inside before that

0: Inside, Agatha Wainwright heard the knocking. But before she could go to the door, the telephone rang and she answered it first.
1: Hello. Yes, this is Wilton 317. Boston calling long distance? Yes, I'll hold on. Just a minute. Hello. Yes, this is Miss Wainwright speaking. The Boston General Hospital. My nephew Ned. What is it? What's happened to him? Dead. An automobile accident. Both of them killed? No. Oh, no. Yes. Yes, I'm all right. Thank you for letting me know. I'll come in the morning. Ned killed. Oh, no. No, no, he can't be.
2: It's Ned. Let me in.
1: Ned. Ned's dead. He's been killed.
2: Let me in, please, Aunt Agatha. Ned, let me in.
1: No. Ned's dead. Ned's dead.
2: Let us in.
1: No, you can't be Ned. Ned was killed. He's dead.
2: Aunt Agatha, please.
1: It must be Ned's ghost. The professor was right. There are ghosts. It's Ned's ghost out there.
2: Aunt Agatha, we're freezing to death out here. Please, let me in.
1: No, no, you can't come in. You're a ghost. You're Ned's ghost. You can't come in. I won't let a ghost in here. I won't.
0: The next morning, Ned and Professor Piedmont were found frozen to death beside the house, where they made a vain effort to pry open the heavy wooden shutters that covered the window. You see, Agatha never did let them in. She knew better than to open the door to ghosts.

now, keeper of the book, before you close the great book, show us the tale we tell next time. This one? Ah, yes. Why, this is amazing. It's a tale of murder. Queer, unexpected, fiendish murder. Murder of a very different and unusual kind. A tale such as you've never heard before.

0: 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The Sealed Book, written by Bob Arthur and David Cogan, is produced and directed by Jock McGregor.
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1: Well, here we are in October on the Golden Days of Radio, so it's always fun to get out the old ghost stories and witches' tales and things like that. Some of them are suspenseful and macabre and scary. Other ones are kind of fun, too. So here we have a sitcom called Great Caesar's Ghost. So that fits the category, right? But this was a program that never really became a program. This is one of those lost episodes, an audition program. And usually what they did with the audition programs is they aired them once and then got some feedback from the audience. So if you didn't get a second show, you pretty much know the audience didn't like it much. But we're still going to enjoy it here and check it out. A little scratchy because it is such a lost episode. And it originally aired on March 8th, 1946.
3: The American Broadcasting Company invites you to meet Great Caesar's Ghost. Someone once said, every man to his own friends, every man to the company he keeps. Well, this is well and good for most people, but not for Julius Caesar Jones, leading druggist in the little town of Kingston. No, with J.C. Jones, it's different. Because, as we shall soon see, some of the company he keeps is, well, to say the least, unusual. As our scene opens, Julius is in the back room of his drugstore putting up a prescription when the telephone rings.
4: Jones Drugstore.
5: Hello, Pop.
4: Oh, hello, Buster.
5: Do you know where Mom is?
4: She's at home, as far as I know, having a tea party.
5: I called, but nobody answers.
4: Well, you know your mother's tea party, son. These women are always talking so loud and so fast, they'd never hear a dozen telephones.
5: Gee, I let her ring for about 10 minutes. Well, that's all I wanted to know, Pop.
4: All right, son. I'll see you later.
5: Okay, goodbye, Pop.
4: Goodbye, Buster. Now, let's see. Where was I? Oh, yes. This is Flemington's prescription. Now, let me think. Sulfur. Yeah. Ammonia. Mm-hmm. Sodium nitrate. Or did I put sodium nitrate in? Confound it, I can't remember. I'll have to start the whole thing all over again. Great Caesar's Ghost.
6: Greetings, citizen.
4: What?
6: Hail and well met.
4: Who are you? How did you get in here?
6: All hail the mighty Caesar. Make way, knaves. Bow down. 'Tis Great Caesar who approaches.
4: Caesar? No, I don't care. What kind of practical joke is this? Who are you, and what are you doing behind the prescription desk in that nightgown?
6: Nightgown? Forsooth, you make light of my toga. By Marius Jonesy, if you don't wish to discourse with me in a manner befitting my regal personage, and carry on as if you don't believe it is I when I stand before you, why did you call me?
4: Call you? Well, that's the last thing in the world I do.
6: But you did. Just as I was leaving my palace, I distinctly heard the words.
4: Words? What words?
6: I must say that you used them in an uncomplimentary manner. You used them, rather, as an expletive. Great Caesar's ghost, you said. Now, didn't you?
4: Well, yes, but I...
6: Those words will always bring me. Whenever I hear them, I must immediately put a halt to whatever I am doing and answer you.
4: Oh, now, look here. This is ridiculous.
6: You doubt the great Caesar? Stand back, Jonesy. Watch closely now. I'll disappear.
7: There now, you see? I mean, now you don't see. Say the words, Jonesy.
4: You mean...
7: Go on, Jonesy, and put a ring in them. Say them proudly.
4: Great Caesar's ghost.
6: And Caesar is here. From the past into the present. From the invisible to Jones' drugstore.
4: But I don't understand. I can't believe this.
6: It's very simple, Jonesy. You are a direct descendant of the great Julius Caesar.
4: I am? But I hardly knew him. I just happen to have his name.
6: And his royal blood in your veins. You're the first one in over 800 years, Julius Caesar Jones, to have both Caesar's name and Caesar's blood.
4: And you are Great Caesar?
6: Egad, sir, I am Great Caesar's ghost, the spirit of the ruler of men.
4: Be careful, sir. My drugs.
6: The emperor of the Romans, the leader of thousands.
4: And don't whirl around like that, say, Caesar. You'll not knock my bottles off the
6: figurehead of the great Roman emperor. Yes, and I will do anything you bid me do, Jonesy.
4: You've done enough. You've ruined Mrs. Flemington's prescription.
6: Yes, and spotted my toga with some of the most unpleasant of the ingredients. I'll most certainly have to do something about that. Not a very good start, Jonesy. But I repeat that I will do anything you bid.
4: Anything?
6: Anything. What do you have in mind?
4: Well, would you mind helping me mop up this mess on the floor?
6: A mop? Egad! What a pastime for Gaius Julius Caesar, the ruler of men, the emperor of the Roman Empire.
4: There are more bottles in here.
6: Oh, yes, yes. Carefully. Very well, Jonesy. The great Caesar submits. Lead me to the mop.
8: Cassandra, it was a wonderful party. Wonderful.
9: Oh, do you think everyone had a good time?
10: Of course they had a good time, Cassandra. Everyone always has a good time in the Joneses' house. Oh, I wish I could say that about the Fisher house.
8: Now, Effie, we always enjoy coming to your place.
10: Maggie Kingston, you know that's not true. My husband's the city's only undertaker, and I've resigned myself to it. Why, every time I have the girls over, I know what they're thinking. I see them looking around under things.
8: Oh.
10: Like they expect to find I don't know what hidden away somewhere in the corner.
9: Oh, Effie, nonsense. Now, we're going to have our next meeting of the Ladies' Benefit Club at your place, and no one's going to look anywhere for anything.
8: Certainly not. Now, Cassandra, I'll help you clean up.
9: Oh, no, really, don't bother. Oh, Maggie, don't forget to take your luncheon claws. You were a lifesaver. Imagine having a party in all my claws at the laundry.
8: I was glad to bring them. But I wish they had been a little better. That new linen cloth of yours on the dining room table certainly shamed my covers.
10: Sandra, where did you ever get such a lovely cloth?
9: Oh, over at Clover City. I've always wanted a white linen with a blue border. The color picks up the blue in the wallpaper.
8: Oh, it's beautiful. If it turns out missing one of these days, Cassandra, you'll know where to look for it.
10: My goodness. Look how late it's getting. I must hurry.
8: Well, I'll take you in my car, Effie. Oh, you didn't bring yours, did you?
10: No. Fred had a funeral. He always takes our car when he has a funeral. You should be glad you're the banker's wife, Maggie. You can have a car of your own.
8: Fred's not doing so badly. Why don't you make him get you a car?
10: Oh, well. You know Freddie. He's never interested in anything unless it's a matter of life and death, particularly the latter. Well, Cassandra, thank you again.
9: Oh, I wish you could stay a little longer.
8: Cassandra, it's been awfully nice. But you just wait until my next party. I got the most wonderful idea while you were passing out the cookies. I wrote it down and put it in my purse. Oh, my purse. I'm walking off without it.
10: Wasn't that your purse in there on one of the dining room chairs, Maggie?
8: Oh, yes. Now, isn't that just like me? Oh, never mind, Cassandra. I'll go get it. I know exactly where it is.
10: No wonder Banker Kingston's always saying Maggie's so scatterbrained.
9: Oh, she's not scatterbrained. She just has a lot on her mind all the time. Did you find it, Maggie?
8: Oh, yes, right where I left it. Well, Effie, are we ready?
10: Uh-huh. Well, goodbye, Cassandra.
9: Bye.
10: Say goodbye to Mr. Jones.
9: Yes, I will. Bye.
8: Bye.
9: In a banana peel. Buster! Buster! Remember what I told you. We have to wax the floors before your father gets home. Oh, they should have been waxed yesterday. But the girls were all so busy admiring my new linen tablecloth. My tablecloth. My tablecloth. It's gone.

0: Jones Drugstore.
1: Julius, I have to talk to you.
0: Yes, dear?
1: Well, I don't know what to say. I had my white linen tablecloth with a blue border out so the girls all could see it. And now it's gone.
0: Gone?
1: Mm-hmm. The last time I saw it, Maggie Kingston and Effie Fisher and I were all admiring it. And then we got to talking about something else, and the girls started to leave. We got as far as the front door, and Maggie suddenly noticed she'd forgotten her purse. Well, she went...
0: Oh, she wouldn't take her tablecloth, Cassandra.
1: Well, I don't like to think she would.
0: Of course she wouldn't. My banker Kingston could buy more tablecloths than I've got pills in my drugstore.
1: But she did go back after her purse, and she was in the dining room alone. And when I went in there just after she and Effie had gone, my cup of cloth was missing.
0: Didn't you borrow some cloths from Maggie for your party?
1: Oh, well, yes.
0: Well, then she must have accidentally mixed your cloth up with hers.
1: Oh, dear, I'm sure you're right.
0: Why don't you call Maggie up and ask her?
1: Oh, Julius, I don't want her to think I'm accusing her of stealing the cloth. Can't you think of some way to get it back without embarrassing the Kingstons?
0: Well, I'll try to think of something. What did the cloth look like?
1: Well, it was white linen with a blue border about 2 inches wide all the way around the edges.
0: White with a blue border. All right, Cassandra. I'll stop by the Kingstons and see what I can find out.
1: You're going over there?
0: Yeah, I might as well. I'll be in that neighborhood anyway. I have to deliver a bottle of medicine to old Mrs. Flemington out on the north side of the town.
2: Well, Julius, nice to have you drop around. Here, have a cigar.
0: Thanks, Banker Kingston. I didn't know you'd be at home this time of the day.
2: Yes, yes, indeed. Banker's hours, you know.
0: I was just passing by. Thought I'd drop in and say hello to you and Maggie.
2: Well, Maggie isn't here just now. She was over at your place earlier, and then she had to go over to see Mrs. Mitchell about getting a dress fitted or something.
0: She's been here then? Since she left my place, I mean?
2: Mm-hmm, yes, in and out, so to speak, yes.
0: Mm-hmm, I see. You know, Kingston, I've always admired your place. Never have talked to you about it much. Find it pretty convenient, do you?
2: Convenient? Well, yes, certainly.
0: Mm-hmm. Lots of room, plenty of windows, good light. Nice big hallway out there.
2: Julius, do you want to take a tour of the house?
0: Hmm? I'm sorry. I forgot I was company.
2: For goodness sake, Julius, you company, why, you're as welcome in this house as Maggie, my own daughter Penelope.
0: Well, thank you, Kingston. By the way, where is Penny?
2: Still at school, I imagine.
0: I suppose she's a big help to Maggie, huh?
2: Yes, Penelope's a good little helper, yeah, I suppose so.
0: Sets the tables, I suppose. Clears it, too, and puts away the luncheon cloths.
2: Luncheon cloths?
0: You know, covers for the table. I gather Maggie keeps most of them here in this hallway linen closet.
2: Well, yes, I suppose so.
0: Mm-hmm. By the way, do you have a copy of the last lodge report, Kingston?
2: Lodge report? Why, yes, I have.
0: Could I borrow it for tonight? I've mislaid my own somewhere.
2: Why, certainly, Julius. I'll go right up and get it. It's upstairs in my den.
0: Oh, now, if it's a lot of trouble, don't
2: bother. No trouble. You just wait there. I'll be right back.
0: All right. Oh, great Jupiter. I feel like a sneak thief. But Cassandra said to find a way not to embarrass the Kingstons. This is where Kingston said Maggie keeps her linens. Let's see now. White tablecloth with blue border. Blue border. Here's one that's blue with a white border. This must be it, all right. Cassandra was just so excited, she got the colors mixed. Yeah, sure as anything, that's it. Wait a minute. This red check cloth. That's ours, too. I remember Cassandra used it at breakfast just the other morning. Oh, poor Maggie. I wonder if Banker Kingston knows that she's that way about tablecloths.
3: Albert Kingston, I don't mislay things. I told you that I'd put them here in the downstairs linen closet. And when I went to get the blue one to put on the table for supper tonight, it was gone.
4: Mother's right, Daddy. She showed me the drawer. Someone had rummaged all through it.
3: Albert, was anyone in the house while I was at the dressmaking?
2: No. Well, no one but Julius Jones. He just dropped in to get a copy of the lodge report, and then he just... Hey, there was something peculiar at that. Julius Jones. Why, after all these years, why, that pill roller, a pilferer. Poor Cassandra. I wonder, does she know that Julius is that way about tablecloths?
5: Well, Cassandra, there they are.
6: My goodness, Julius, these aren't my tablecloths.
5: What?
6: Mine was white with a blue border, not blue with a white border. And whatever made you bring along this red check one?
5: Well, you used it just the other morning.
6: Julius, are you out of your mind? There's never been a red check tablecloth in this house.
5: But I thought that...
6: Ooh, what's this sticky stuff all over them? Smells like medicine.
5: Oh, it is medicine. Old Mrs. Flemington spilled some of her prescription.
6: Well, there's only one thing to do. I'm going to wash them out and iron them just as nice as I possibly know how. And then you're going to march right back to the Kingston's place and return them. There now, Julius. Don't they look nice? All washed nice and clean.
5: Cassandra, I've been thinking about all this. And I don't see how I'm going to get those things back into the Kingston's without them finding out.
6: Julius, you managed to steal them.
5: I didn't steal
6: them. So you can manage to get them back where they belong. Well, thank goodness it's a dark night out. I can hang them on the line. No one will know.
5: But Cassandra...
6: I'll be back in a minute.
5: Oh, if Kingston ever finds out, he'll skin me alive. He'll make me the laughingstock of the town. And what's more, he... The lights. Who turned out the lights? Buster! Buster, are you fiddling around with the electric fuses? Buster, turn those lights back on. Great Caesar's ghost.
7: Egad, Jonesy, what now?
5: Caesar? That you?
7: Forsooth, who else? Listen, Jonesy, you'll simply have to do something about that broken cord in the bathroom.
5: Broken cord? In the bathroom?
7: By the bones of Brutus, yes. I was trying your electric razor in there a minute ago, and all the lights went out.
2: Push that doorbell button again, Penny.
4: But, Father...
2: Push it. I'm going to stir Jones out of there if it takes me all night.
4: All right, Father, but can't you see the Joneses aren't home?
2: They are home, I tell you.
4: But look, not a light in the house.
2: Penelope, I distinctly saw lights in the house as we came around the corner. Penelope, did you push that doorbell button?
4: Several times, Daddy, but I don't think it rings.
2: Why, of course it rings. Jones' doorbell always rings. Jones is just hiding, that's all. He's gone underground.
4: Underground?
2: Like all criminals do.
4: Oh, Daddy, don't be so melodramatic.
2: I'm not being melodramatic. Simply want those tablecloths back. Come on, let's go try the back door.
4: Maybe if I call for Buster...
2: Hey, don't you dare. I came over here determined not to raise our voices. There'll be no shouting over this matter.
4: Daddy, I always holler for Buster when I don't see him outside.
2: Penelope, we will not create a disturbance under any circumstance. Why, you know how these things are in a small town. The minute someone finds out, everyone else in seven counties will know about it by morning.
4: Shall I knock on the back door, Daddy?
2: No, wait a minute. Penelope, do you see what I see?
4: What's that, Daddy? It's so dark out
2: there. There, on Cassandra's clothesline. Aren't those your mother's tablecloths?
4: Tablecloths? Why, Daddy, I do believe you're right.
2: Of course I'm right. They're exactly the ones your mother described as missing.
4: Daddy, where are you going?
2: To take those tablecloths off the line. Why, the nerve of Cassandra. She was probably trying to wash out all of Maggie's identification marks.
8: We'll return to Great Caesar's Ghost in just a moment. As we re-enter the troubled life of Julius Caesar Jones, we again find him answering the ring of his drugstore telephone.
5: Jones Drugstore.
1: Oh, Julius, thank heavens you're at the store already.
5: You just opened up, Cassandra.
1: Julius, they're gone.
5: Gone? Who's gone?
1: Maggie's tablecloths. When I went to get them, they weren't on the line.
5: Well, maybe Buster brought them in.
1: No, I asked him.
5: But, dear, who would take tablecloths off our clothesline?
1: Oh, Julius, this is terrible. If they were our own, I wouldn't mind half as much. Oh.
5: Now, Cassandra, don't get all excited. It won't help a bit.
1: But what are we going to do?
5: Well, there's only one thing to do. Go down to Bircher's department store, Cassandra, and try to replace them. If you can find two just like them to give her, she'll never know the difference.
6: Now, Buster, where are you going?
9: Over and look at the new marbles Bertrude's got in yesterday.
6: Buster, you are not going to buy any more marbles.
9: But holy smoke, Mom.
6: They're all over the house now. You just stay right here with me. I brought you along for a purpose, and I don't intend to have you running all over the store while I'm in here shopping.
9: But, Mom, they've got some swell new Aggies.
6: I don't care what they have, son. You can look at them some other time. I want you to stay right here, and if you see Maggie Kingston coming to the store, let me know right away.
9: Holy smoke, Mom.
10: Well, good morning, Mrs. Jones. May I help you?
6: Yes. I'd like to look at some table covers.
10: Oh, certainly. Do you have anything special in mind?
6: Well, yes, I do. First of all, red checked luncheon cloth.
10: Red checked luncheon cloth. Mm-hmm. Well, yes, I think there's one in this box right here, Mrs. Jones. Well, isn't that fortunate? There's just one left.
6: That's exactly the one I wanted. How much is it?
10: That's $5.59, marked down from $7.50.
6: I'll take it.
10: All right. Now, was there anything else?
6: Oh, yes. Something blue in a dinner cloth. A light blue with about a 2-inch white border.
10: Oh, my. We're terribly short on dinner cloths, especially in blue. I do have one, however, but I don't think you'll like it. It's really a ghastly thing.
6: Is it blue?
10: Yes, but not a very pretty blue, Mrs. Jones.
6: Does it have a white border?
10: Yes, it has. And it's the full-size dinner cloth. Shall I show it to you?
6: It's the only blue dinner cloth you have?
10: The only one in the store.
6: Oh, well, I might as well look at it.
10: I'll get it for you right away. Will you excuse me?
9: Mom, there's Hanky Davis over looking at the marbles. Hi, Hanky!
6: Buster, hush. My goodness, yelling like that. Where are your manners?
9: Oh, Hanky doesn't get embarrassed very easy.
6: Well, perhaps not, but I do. Everyone in the store is looking at us.
9: Hanky, are you finding any new ones you don't have already?
6: Buster, stop making faces at that boy.
9: I'm not making faces. I'm trying to talk to him.
6: Well, you can see him later. Now behave yourself.
10: Here we are, Mrs. Jones. But I just know you aren't going to like it.
6: Like it? My goodness, that's just like the one Julius took from Maggie King. Well, that's exactly what I want.
10: You do?
6: My goodness, yes. And you just about didn't show it to me.
10: No, that is, I just about didn't, did I? Oh, but it is a lovely cloth. Don't you think so?
6: I certainly do not. I agree with you. It's ghastly.
10: My goodness, Mrs. Jones.
6: How much is it?
10: It's very reasonable. Just $18.
6: Never thought I'd pay $18 for a pen wiper like that.
10: But you are going to take it? Both of them, I mean, the red check, too?
6: Oh, yes, I'll take them. How much is it altogether?
10: $23.59, Mrs. Jones. But if you'd like to wait until our next shipment of blue covers comes
6: in... Oh, no. You don't understand. I'll take both claws. Oh. Will you wrap them, please?
10: Oh, certainly, Mrs. Jones. They'll be ready in just a minute.
9: Can I go now, Mom?
6: No, Buster, you cannot. I want you to help me when we get home.
9: Holy smoke, Mom. Help you?
6: Yes, dear. I can't give those table covers to Maggie looking like they do.
9: Looking like they do?
6: Oh, they're too new looking. I'll have to wash them out so Maggie won't know they haven't ever been used.
2: Well, Penelope, I guess I'm not getting so old at that.
10: Old, Daddy?
2: No, not when my very beautiful young daughter chooses to wait an entire half hour at the bank to walk home with me. Oh, here, Penny, we go this way.
10: The Crestburn's vacant lot?
2: Yes, saves a minute and a half.
10: Do you always come this way when you walk home?
2: Sure, it takes me right by Schaefer's backyard and...
10: And the Joneses?
2: Well, I sometimes stop a minute and say a few words to old F. Schaefer. I don't see him out
10: today,
2: though.
10: There's Buster going in his house. Hey, Buster! Oh, I guess he didn't hear me.
2: No, he probably doesn't want to hear you. He's more than likely ashamed.
10: Ashamed?
2: Yes, of Julius, his father.
10: Daddy, I still don't think there's... I still think there's some mistake. Why, for heaven's
2: sake...
10: Hold on
2: a minute, Penny.
10: What?
2: Look. There on Cassandra's clothesline.
10: My heavens, Daddy. Mother's red check tablecloth.
2: And the blue one with the white border.
10: The Joneses got them back again. Well, did you
2: Penny,
10: ever...
2: Penny, you wait here.
10: Daddy, where are you going?
2: Where do you think I'm going? I'm going to get those tablecloths and take them home to Maggie again. Mm-hmm.
6: Hello? Hello?
11: Oh, hello. Oh, yes, it's Cassandra.
6: My heavens, Julius, I've been trying to get you for 20 minutes. Julius, you won't believe it, but I saw it happen with my very own eyes.
11: Believe it? You saw what happened?
6: Banker Kingston. I was in the kitchen, and when I looked out of the window for Buster, I saw him going through the back gate.
11: With Buster?
6: No, Julius, Banker Kingston. And he was carrying off those two brand new tablecloths I brought this morning for Maggie.
11: Great Jupiter.
6: Julius, what are we going to do about it?
11: Well, it's time to close up the store. I'll come right home, and we'll both go over to Kingston's and have a talk with him.
6: Will you hurry, Julius?
11: Sure. I'll get there as fast as I can.
6: All right, dear. Goodbye. Oh, dear. Now, who could that be? Oh. Maggie Kingston and Banker Kingston.
12: Cassandra, we want to talk to you.
6: Yes, and I want to talk to you, Maggie.
2: Maggie, my dear, will you take the package now?
12: Just hold it a while longer, Albert. Well, shall we invite ourselves in, Cassandra?
6: Oh, yes, do come in.
2: Thank you, Cassandra. Thank you very much.
12: Let's not get excited about this. I'm sure there's been a misunderstanding all the way around. So Albert and I thought that we should come right over.
6: Well, Julius made a terrible mistake in taking those tablecloths. He thought he was doing right, but, well, we all make mistakes.
12: What do you mean that Julius thought that he was doing right when he stole my tablecloths?
6: Julius did not steal them, Maggie. He only thought he was taking what belonged to us.
12: But how on earth could he have thought that?
6: Well, Maggie, after all, you took my brand new white linen tablecloth to begin with.
12: I took your white linen? Why, Cassandra,
2: I'll see you here, Cassandra.
12: Cassandra, do you deny that my husband found two of my tablecloths on your clothesline?
6: Two of your tablecloths? Two of mine, you mean? Why, I saw him take them off my line with my own eyes not more than 30 minutes ago.
12: I don't mean those two. I brought them back to you. Albert made a mistake when he took them.
6: Well, then you admit he took them.
2: Yes, I took them, and I took two others last night.
6: Last night? You took the ones last night, too?
2: Why, of course I did. They were Maggie's. They had our laundry mark on them. Why, do you deny they were our cloths?
6: No, I don't deny it. Julius took them when he went over to talk to you about the new white linen you took for me.
12: Cassandra Jones, I have never taken a single thing from you in my life.
6: Then perhaps you can explain how my new cloth disappeared.
12: Disappeared?
6: Between the time you and I and Effie Fisher left the dining room and the time you went back after your purse.
12: Look here, Cassandra. Are you insinuating?
6: I'm not insinuating anything. I'm simply saying...
12: You are saying... true. You're calling me a thief. And I'm not going to stand for it while...
5: No, this whole thing has me so upset, Oh, dear, I've even forgotten to take off my apothecary jacket. I must be losing my mind. Great Caesar's ghost.
13: Egad, Jonesy, not again.
5: Oh, I keep forgetting. That great Caesar...
13: Caution, Jonesy. Don't say it, or I shall disappear before we've had our little chat.
5: Oh, yes, chat.
13: Yes.
5: Listen, you promised to help me, didn't you?
13: Anything your little heart desires, Jonesy.
5: Well, then, find out who took my wife's tablecloth.
13: Well, as you moderns say, this is a tough pecan to crack.
5: You mean nut?
13: Who is?
5: Oh, never mind. Just, please, find Cassandra's tablecloth.
13: Time, Jonesy. Patience, boy. As you can see, I don't have it on me. I'm not concealing it. I have on but my toga, a white bit of cloth trimmed
5: in blue. That's it. The tablecloth.
13: This? Don't be insane, Jonesy. I found this toga lying on a table with a bowl of fruit in the center.
5: No.
13: Precisely. What a queer place for a bowl of fruit.
5: Now, look. That's my wife's tablecloth. It's been causing an awful lot of trouble, and I have to get it back.
13: You want my toga? But, Jonesy, what will I wear? Besides, it wouldn't look well on you. You're too short.
5: Now, see here. I don't want to wear it. I want my wife's tablecloth, and I want it right now. You can have my work jacket. Come on, slip it off. You said you'd do anything.
13: Well, very well, Jonesy, as you wish. Now I'm to wear that drugstore jacket. A little while ago, it was mops, tablecloths, drugstore jacket. I think I shall go back to Rome tonight and rest.

0: now we'll get back to the conclusion of Great Caesar's Ghost.
1: Well, Julius, I still don't get it. Where on earth did you find it?
2: Well, dear, I didn't exactly find it on earth. I just found it, dear.
1: Well, I'm just tickled to death that it's all settled. Where'd you find it?
2: Now, Cassandra, honey, the important thing is that we have the tablecloth back.
1: Well, yes, I suppose that's right. And it's settled with the Kingstons, and everybody's happy again.
2: That's right, sweetheart. Doesn't it look nice on the table where it belongs?
1: Oh, yes, I'm so proud of it. Well, I'll go get dinner, dear.
2: Remarkable. I should thank him. He really didn't know. I wonder. Yes, I think I will. Great Caesar's Ghost.
3: Egad, Jonesy, I'm certainly glad you called.
2: Yes, I just wanted to thank
3: you. Do you realize what's happened?
2: Well, no.
3: Well, I'll tell you what's happened. I have just returned from Rome, where I was laughed and booed off the Appian Way.
2: But why?
3: Why? Great Julius Caesar, the leader of men, the ruler of the entire Roman Empire. Caesar, the all-powerful. Labeled Jones Drugstore.
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4: 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It originally aired on March 8, 1946. 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
4: Now, sticking with our Halloween hullabaloo theme here on the Golden Days of Radio, we have another ghost story here, and this one's kind of a famous one. It's about the Flying Dutchman, the ghost ship of the seas. And it's on a program that was on ABC Radio called Strange. And it starts with a great line at the beginning. It says, "The story you're about to hear is true, but strange." And it's Walter Gibson, the creator of The Shadow, that's the host that we'll deliver that line in just a moment here. Now, it was only on the air for 1 year in 1955. You know, and something else I've noticed about these supernatural old-time radio shows, they like to start with the gong.
7: The story you're about to hear is true, but strange.
8: There, Albert. Did you read that? There were four aboard the Tourmaline who saw the ship. And not just four aboard the Tourmaline, Albert. Five saw it on the Cleopatra. And there were four of us on this ship that got a good look. 13 all told, eh, Mr. Pyle?
9: I was hoping I could blame it on the brandy we drank in the wardroom last night. The evidence seems all to the contrary. Every man questioned seems all too positive that he saw the brig. And every description of the ship tallies. I'm afraid we've witnessed the impossible, gentlemen. What we saw was the Flying Dutchman, a ghost ship.
8: Isn't there some kind of superstition about the appearance of a ghost ship, Mr. Pyle?
9: There is, lad. Its appearance is supposed to be followed by sudden death.
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0: Do you remember how Rudyard Kipling wrote, "The Indian Ocean sets and smiles, so soft, so bright, so bloomin' blue. There aren't a wave for miles and miles, except the jiggle from the screw." It was exactly such a sea that a squadron of British warships sailed into the dusk, then into the night. They were the Bacchante, the Tourmaline, and the Cleopatra. It was July 11th, 1881. 4 a.m. A steward has just brought tea to Junior Lieutenant Pyle, officer of the watch, and the cadet midshipman standing with him. Suddenly there is a cry from the lookout on the masthead.
1: Sail ho! She's a brig running close to the port bow!
0: Mr. Pyle and George, the midshipman, didn't need a pair of night glasses to spot the ship.
2: Is she afire, sir?
3: Well, she certainly glows red. She's heading mighty close.
2: At second glance, she appears just a brig sailing through a strange red light.
3: It's an unearthly sight at best. Could it be an illusion?
2: I see it. The lookout saw it. And if you see it, too...
3: Well, apparently the Tourmaline and the Cleopatra caught sight as well. There go the signal lights.
2: Aye. They apparently feel the brig is going to run us down.
3: I'd think as much myself if she were making any headway. Have you noticed? Have you noticed she keeps the same position even though we're moving along at 8 knots?
2: Well, then, what do you make of it?
3: I'm afraid there's only one explanation, George.
2: The Flying Dutchman?
3: Aye. Although I'd never believe it if I wasn't staring at it with my own two eyes and had witnesses to boot.
2: It's a sight I'd never hope to see. If you'll excuse me, sir.
3: Want to dash below and spread the word?
2: I'd like to wake my brother Albert, if you don't mind. At least share the experience with him.
3: I'll go along with you, then. But don't trouble to wake the skipper.
2: You don't think it ought to be reported?
3: Wake him to report the Flying Dutchman? He'd rip off my stripes with his own teeth.
0: No general alarm was given. Only the officers and seamen of the watch continued to observe the unearthly vision that hovered just ahead of them. But George, the cadet midshipman, could not resist sharing the experience with his brother Albert, who was sleeping below. George hadn't anticipated an argument, however.
2: Albert! Wake up! Are you stirring?
4: I'm afraid so. Oh, George, is it my watch already? It doesn't seem more than 3 minutes that I dropped off to sleep.
2: It's not a change of watch, old boy. Just something on deck I thought you'd want to see.
4: Oh, come now. Absolutely nothing could be worth the loss of sleep.
2: This is. It's the Flying Dutchman, Albert. You really don't want to miss it.
4: Have you gone absolutely stark raving
2: mad? It's the real thing, so help me. Now, come on and see.
4: Oh, George, old boy, you've been a lovely brother and all that, but this is your notion of a practical joke.
2: Now, come and see. Come and see. If it's not what I say it is, I'll... Oh, well, never mind. You can't afford to miss it, that's all. And the thing's too awesome for description.
4: Oh, very well, I'll come along. But I'd better hear the rattle of the skeletons aboard, or I'll speak to the skipper about having you tossed in the hole.

0: But Albert's lack of enthusiasm cost him a look at the spectacle. George led him up to the port bow just as...
1: Well, where is the ruddy thing?
2: She's faded from view.
1: Sir,
2: this was not a practical joke, Albert. Believe me, it wasn't. I saw her standing out there myself in a blaze of red light. She was a brig. The sails and mast stood out clear as anything. Yet somehow you could see right through her.
1: Well, I'll have to think of some ghastly punishment to plague you with, old boy. No matter how ghastly, I couldn't possibly compensate for my loss of sleep.
2: You still don't believe me?
1: No.
2: Would you believe the officer of the watch? Mr. Pyle is hardly noted for his practical jokes. Or the lookout, Stokes, that was. Could you accuse him of playing a practical joke on you?
1: Oh, I'm too infernally sleepy to care.
2: Well, just come awake if you don't mind. I'll have this proved to you if it's the last thing I do. Now follow along to the quarterdeck and stand quietly listening while I put a question to Mr. Pyle.

0: Hello, gentlemen.
1: Sir, we have a doubter in our midst.
0: Can't say I blame him. Hold on a bit, will you? You're getting a tally on the blinker from the OW of the Tourmaline.
1: There, Albert. Did you read that? There were four aboard the Tourmaline that saw the ship.
0: Yes, four aboard the Tourmaline. Five saw it on the Cleopatra. There were four of us on this ship who got a good look.
1: 13 all told.
0: Well, I was hoping I could blame it on the brandy we drank in the wardroom last night, but the evidence seems all to the contrary. Every man questioned is all too positive that he saw the brig. Every description of the ship tallies. I'm afraid we've witnessed the impossible, gentlemen. What we saw was the Flying Dutchman. A ghost ship.
1: And isn't there some kind of superstition about the appearance of a ghost ship, Mr. Pyle?
0: There is, lad. Its appearance is supposed to be followed by sudden death.
1: But do seamen of these times still believe that?
0: I'm afraid they do. They'll believe it even more when word gets about the ship was seen by 13 men. And don't ask me if it isn't possible to keep the thing quiet. Seeing a ghost ship is too good a story not to be shared. You yourself can attest to that, George.
1: Yes, sir.
0: So, there you have it. Well, I can only hope that the poor blighter who's marked to die will go quick and easy.

0: Captain Stokes.
1: Now, you're quite certain in your own mind that the thing was a ghost ship.
0: Oh, I mean, sir. A living ship aglow with that red a light would have to be showing flames.
1: But was there nothing else about her?
0: I seemed to be sailing along before a spanking breeze. And, of course, there was never a breath stirring in the air.
1: I see. And you also had the feeling that you could see through her? Is that what I understand?
0: No, sir. She was a ghost ship, well enough. And there's not a doubt of it amongst the lads in the forecastle. There's even some as claim they've never seen one before, and they claim it never fails. When the Dutchman shows up, somebody aboard is about to cash in his chips.
1: Well, all right. Get aloft with you. But try not to sight another one today, will you?
0: If I do, sir, I'll look the other way.
2: Albert stood and watched the young seaman as he scrambled up the line, noting that he seemed handy about it. A little too much so, if anything. A moment later, his brother George joined him.
3: Well, the word's gotten around. Quick enough.
1: Yes, sir, I've just heard. Lad going aloft has apparently passed the word about.
3: Still don't believe it, old boy?
1: I've been 13 men aboard 3 ships, all report the same sight with the same description. I've got to bow my head. But I'm dashed if I'll swallow that senseless superstition that goes with it. I'll lay you 5 quid we get through the day without a casualty.
3: Well, that's a rum bet. If I took you, I'd be asking for some kind of accident to turn up.
1: Well, this is the way I feel about it anyway. I say up there. Have a care with the footwork.
0: It's all right, sir. I've been up there before.
1: I'll be up for the last time if you don't.
0: Blimey!
1: Hang on, man. Grab the line above your head.

0: There was no use for the surgeon. Ordinary Seaman Stokes had been killed instantly by his fall from the foremast yardarm. The old superstition had been proven, even to the doubting Albert. The ghost ship, appearing, meant that a man aboard would die, and a man was now dead. When such incidents occur, superstition is hard to quell. Many years later, the younger of the two brothers, George, met once again with the man who had been officer of the watch on that memorable night. It was the first thing mentioned between the two.
1: I wonder if you recall, Captain Pyle, a night in the Indian Ocean when the two of us watched a phantom ship sail across our bow.
2: Recall it? I've seen that ship again on many a sleepless night, Your Majesty. May I never see another one like it.

0: Yes, the young midshipman who was one of the 13 to observe the ghost ship and who recorded a detailed description of the incident in his diary later became George V, England's well-loved sailor king.
1: Walter Gibson, your expert on the supernatural. Stories of ghosts, of spirits, werewolves, and voodoo. And each story you hear is true, but strange. Strange with Walter Gibson as your expert was directed by Drex Hines. In the cast were Leon Janney and Lawson Zerbe. This is Charles Wood speaking. Strange came to you from New York.
2: The original air date for that program was 1955. And sticking with our theme of ghosts, let's have a little fun with Bob and Ray. This is called Commander Neville Putney Presents a Ghost House.
3: And here with us once again to set the stage for today's thriller is the noted lecturer and world traveler, Commander Neville Putney. Well, Commander, I'm sure you've reached into your amazing file there and brought forth another tale, well designed to keep us all in anxiety.
4: Yes, indeed I have, young man. It's the factual account of an ordinary middle-class American couple living uneventful lives in a typical medium-sized city. For years, they went quietly about their daily routine, never dreaming that fate had singled them out for a terrible...

0: Rendezvous with anxiety. Central figures in today's story are Bertram and Bertie Wingstop. They lived very conservatively on Bertram's modest salary as a poodle trimmer, and eventually they were able to buy a large old house that no one else seemed to want. For a time, their lives were happy and complete. Then one evening, Bertram returned home from the kennel to find Bertie in a state of terror.
1: Oh, Bertram, thank heaven you're home. I'm in a state of terror. I've been hearing strange sounds in that vacant room upstairs all afternoon.
0: Well, I'm sure it's just your imagination playing tricks on you, Bertie. You've been edgy ever since we bought this house for half the price we expected to pay, simply because no one else wanted it.
1: Well, I think there has to be a reason why we're able to buy it so cheaply. And from the strange way the neighbors look at me, I'm sure they know what the reason is.
0: Nonsense. I simply drove a hard bargain with the real estate agent. Incidentally, were those footsteps and clanking chains I just heard upstairs the same strange sounds you were mentioning a moment ago?
1: Yes. There's someone or something in that vacant room at the head of the stairs. I just feel it right here.
0: Bertie, there's nothing in that spot where you're pointing except your pancreas. Now get hold of yourself. I'm sure there's a logical explanation for all of this.
1: Yes, Bertram, there is an explanation, and we both know what it is. This frightful old house is haunted, and that's why no one would move into it.
0: Well, I admit there have been some strange stories told around the kennel about this place. Some say the former owner was locked in that room upstairs and left to dehydrate. But you know the kind of stories they tell around a poodle parlor. I'm sure there's nothing to them.
1: Well, I'm more inclined to think that you're a coward who's afraid to face the truth, Bertram. But I must tell you, I'm leaving this house and never coming back unless you go up to that room right this minute and get rid of whatever's driving me mad.
0: Oh, there. How about that for a story to keep you on the edge of your chair, young man?
1: Oh, boy. It really had me in anxiety every minute, Commander. But you just can't leave us all to wonder about the unknown. Did Bertram ever go up to that room and discover what was there?
0: Oh, yes. And once he did, he and Bertie had a good laugh about it for years to come. You see, they'd both completely forgotten that they took in a roomer who was living up there. And, of course, he was the one they heard walking around overhead.
1: Well, Commander, that's ridiculous. I can't believe that people would rent out a room and then forget about it. But even if they did, that wouldn't explain the clanking chains.
0: Oh, but it would, young man. Perhaps I neglected to mention it, but the roomer upstairs was a locksmith who often brought work home from the office with him.
1: Well, that's completely absurd. I swear, every time you make up one of these stories, it's more loony than the last one.
0: Insolent young upstart. All of these true stories are brought forth from my amazing file.
1: Yeah, well, for my money, you and your amazing file should both be locked up.
0: That'll be quite enough of that. Now read the closing announcement before I have your name put on report.
1: Well, okay, but you can't imagine how silly I feel doing this. Friends, be sure to join us again next time when Commander Putney will again reach into his amazing file and bring forth a tale well-designed to keep you in anxiety.
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5: In late autumn of 1952, the American Forces Network made the front page of the London Times and caused a sensation across Europe with a special Halloween program. Program director Hunt Downs asked for 3 volunteers among the AFN announcing staff. He took them and a couple of engineers to the old Frankenstein Castle near Darmstadt. They arrived at the dismal, fog-shrouded castle just before midnight, which was airtime. The announcer explained that the myth of the Frankenstein Castle claims Dr. Frankenstein's monster returns every 100 years. And he added, "This is the night." Each of the 3 announcers was given a walkie-talkie and a penlight flashlight and sent to different parts of the castle to report on what they saw and heard. There was no script. It was completely ad-lib. And what a psychological experiment. Announcer Carl Nelson's assignment was to enter the Frankenstein family crypt far beneath the old castle. He was told he'd be the first man to go down there in decades. What he didn't know was that the show's producer had set up a statue in the center of the crypt, and at the height of Nelson's self-induced fear, the producer pulled a string and toppled the statue. The following was aired just as it happened.
7: You and I together are going to see what is in the old tomb. We're going to shut the door behind us. And right now, all 700 years of the history of this castle comes out in the view as we stand here in almost utter darkness, scraping our feet to watch our way. And we actually see nothing as yet, as our eyes have not become accustomed to the darkness, as this little flashlight does not throw out very much light. If the monster were in here, if such fable be true, he could be right next to us.
8: We have knocked over something here that... Oh, excuse me, just one second, but what seems like this is some type of a mache, maybe something that, when that fell, ladies and gentlemen, you can imagine what ran through our mind. It seemed like some type of a, trying to kick it with our foot, something maybe that looks like a church window that may have been used in a burial service or something, and we're bending over to try to see it. Thank goodness it isn't, we can report it. It isn't alive or anything near being alive. We're shining our light up on the wall as we heard something. You'll excuse the gasp, but our light is fading and it's on something that looks like a statue. Yes, it is just a statue, but an ungodly statue where we're kicking a chain. We're going to try to... This is ridiculous, ladies and gentlemen. We are scared because of what fell down on the floor here, but we're going to go up and examine this statue right now. It is a horrible-looking statue, much like the monster, perhaps something put here years ago, maybe the original mold. It is very eerie, to say the least, as this misty moon is coming through the window. But we don't believe in these things, and we're going to walk up and touch this to see perhaps what it could be made of. It may be of wax or plaster. No, it couldn't. It seemed to move as we came up upon it. No, this is ridiculous. No. It did move. That is not wax. I'm getting out of here. Please, God, no. Help! Help, please, help! Please! Can't you hear me out there? No.

At this point, we should explain that Nelson tried to get out of the crypt only to find the door locked. He fainted. With the mic open, the crew rushed to his side. The last thing listeners heard was someone saying, "This thing has gone far enough. Let's get out of here." Back in the network's headquarters in Frankfurt, the switchboard was jammed by callers wondering if the AF hunters did get away from the castle unscathed. They did, of course, but only after a good portion of Europe nervously shivered with Carl Nelson at the Frankenstein Castle.

Yeah, this is David Dredd of Steel Pulse, and you're listening to 92.7 KOCFLP Vanita, Fernridge Community Radio. Come along and party. 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
6: 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I am Gene. You are there, ever present on the other side of this microphone through the audio scope. And today, folks, we are jumping hot, straight, both feet first, and even your head, if you're lucky, into the groovy, sludgy, grungy, dirty, nasty, gross fucking album, Astro Creep 2000 Songs of Love, Destruction, and Other Synthetic Delusions of the Electric Head by White Zombie 1995. Double platinum, and for a very good reason. This is another one, folks. You have heard this music before.

0: Yeah, I remember her saying, I'm already dead. I'm already dead. I'm already dead. I'm already dead. I'm already dead. I'm already dead. I'm already dead. I'm already dead.
1: Well, today I want you each to stand up and hold your hands in some stupid single.
0: I'm already dead.
1: You're gonna get up and scream.
0: I'm already dead.
1: You're gonna get up and burn an X in your head.

I just said, up yours, baby.

That was Electric Head Part 2, The Ecstasy. Before that, you heard Real Solution Number 9, Supercharger Heaven, and Electric Head Part 1, The Agony. Coming up next, Creature of the Wheel, then a short little break, and then some more hot tunes.

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1: Hi. 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

That was Il Fantasma in the Chicken Run Blastorama. Before that, you've heard More Human Than Human Before. 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
3: I got it at Threadbare Print House.
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5: 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And Only Yoking at 267 Van Buren Street in Eugene. 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

That was Blood, Milk, and Sky, and that technically demarcates the end of Astro Creep 2000 by White Zombie 1995. I say technically because this is one of those albums, this is not something that happens anymore because we don't have physical media anymore, but this is one of those albums that had a little bit of extra left in at the end, with the idea being you would hit play on your CD player, because this is 1995, no record player anymore, sorry, but you'd hit play on your CD player, listen to your album, and then you would hear the end of that track and go, okay, the album must be over. And, you know, you start walking away doing something else, but the track is still going. The timer, if you look at your little LED display, is still ticking down because they have like a little prank audio clip. Sometimes there were like whole hidden tracks in these. I think Public Enemy did something like that once, but this one is more like an auditory jump scare. Your CD would keep playing and keep playing, and you would go to the other room, or you just forget what you were doing, start doing something else, and then you would hear something that sounds like this.

And that did actually have a title. It is called Where the Sidewalk Ends, the Bug Parade Begins, and it's generally considered to be a hidden track, not by me, really, because that you could blend that, fade that, crossfade that into being just like an extension of the end of Blood, Milk, and Sky, and it would fit in. I think it's more so just kind of like the end of a Bop Gun by Parliament Funkadelic when it does something like this.

Except that goes for like 10 seconds. Where the sidewalk ends, the bug parade begins, goes on for like 2.5 minutes, something like that. I don't know. It just feels like a continuation of the last song to me. Since that little clip just fired some neurons in me and I went, oh my god, I love Parliament Funkadelic. As I'm sure you well know if you either know me personally, if you listen to my Sunday afternoon show, 4 to 6 p.m., The Express Way to Your Skull, we are going to round out the end of our show here by throwing in just a couple little bit of tracks of Parliament and Funkadelic, mostly Funkadelic, in fact, entirely Funkadelic. I just slipped. That I wouldn't necessarily play at 6 o'clock on a Sunday. But all the old people are asleep. It's just you and me, buddy. So, let's have a good time.

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1: On the morning of October 7th, my world collapsed. My beloved parents, Bila and Jacobi, were among the first victims of the Hamas attack at Netiv HaAsara. 2 days later, gathered in grief, our family made a conscious choice to reject vengeance.
0: Israelis and Palestinians are marking the third anniversary of October 7th. Israelis are holding vigils for victims of the Hamas attack, while in Gaza the day is seen as the beginning of Israel's genocide. We'll speak to Israeli peace activist Maoz Inan. His parents were killed 3 years ago. We'll also get a report from Gaza.
2: The worst 3 years that have passed in our lives. There is no life, no living, no food, no basic necessities of life. We wait for water from 5 to 10 o'clock. And we are living in the streets, homeless, tired, worn out. I mean, a life worse than this? We are not living, my friend. We are dead in Gaza.
0: Plus, Al Jazeera analyst Marwan Bashara, author of a new book, 12 Days That Shook the Middle East, Origins of a Genocide. All that and more coming up. Welcome to Democracy Now!, democracynow.org, The War and Peace Report. I'm Amy Goodman. Israel's marking 3 years since the Hamas-led surprise attack, October 7, 2023, that killed almost 1,200 people, with 251 Israelis and foreign nationals taken hostage. In southern Israel, mourners gathered near Kibbutz Rim to commemorate hundreds of people who were killed and abducted at the Nova Music Festival. During a moment of silence, the booms of Israeli airstrikes on the nearby Gaza Strip could be heard ringing out. Ahead of today's anniversary, Israeli Prime Minister Benjamin Netanyahu presided over a state memorial ceremony in Jerusalem for the more than 800 civilians killed in the October 7th attacks. He did not address reports. He ignored warnings that Hamas had been planning a major operation. His speech was interrupted by a bereaved father, Yaakov Godo, whose son Tom was killed in the attacks.
3: You didn't protect my son on October 7th. You didn't protect 1,200 people who were murdered in one day on October 7th. Shame, disgrace.
0: In Gaza, Israeli forces killed at least three Palestinians today. Among the dead, Nimer Barbak, a 16-year-old child shot in the head by Israeli soldiers east of Khan Yunis, and Mohammed Tamous, a civil defense rescue worker who died of wounds from an Israeli airstrike near Kamel Adwan Hospital. Israel's killed over 74,000 Palestinians in Gaza since Hamas's surprise attack on Israel 3 years ago. Several governments, human rights organizations, and scholarly bodies, including the International Association of Genocide Scholars, have accused Israel of committing genocide in Gaza. According to the UN, as of September, 94% of Gaza's population remain in urgent need of shelter and basic household assistance, while 65% of households were living in tents or makeshift shelters. We'll have more on this story later in the broadcast. Yemen's Saudi-backed government says Houthi militias fired drones and missiles at the Aden International Airport, targeting a passenger terminal, striking a runway just minutes before a flight from Cairo was due to land. Elsewhere, Saudi officials said they'd intercepted a missile fired by Houthis north of the Saudi capital, Riyadh. This comes amidst a counteroffensive by Saudi-backed Yemeni government forces seeking to retake all remaining Houthi-held territory, including Yemen's capital, Sana'a. In the United States, Democratic Senator Chris Murphy of Connecticut said the Pentagon denied him access to Al Udeid Air Base in Qatar during a visit to the Middle East. His failed attempt came after Defense Secretary Pete Hegseth signed a directive restricting travel to the area earlier this year. Senator Murphy claimed he was denied access as part of the Trump administration's effort to conceal the true cost of the U.S.-Israeli war on Iran.
4: I have been to the Middle East probably a dozen times at least while I have been a member of Congress. I have never, ever been denied access to military facilities. This is part of a coordinated, deliberate campaign by the Department of Defense to try to hide the consequences and the true cost of this war.
0: In France, more than 250,000 people marched in over 40 cities Tuesday. It was the largest turnout yet in demonstrations that began more than 2 weeks ago when high school students started blockading their schools. The students are protesting staff shortages, crowded classrooms, and rundown buildings. Labor unions joined in support, along with parents, teachers, and university students. Paris had the biggest march, about 56,000 people, according to the Interior Ministry. Prime Minister Sebastien Lecornu said at least 215 teenagers and 85 school staff have been hurt in clashes with police, calling it, quote, the heaviest toll in decades paid by the school system, unquote. This is a middle school science teacher in Strasbourg.
5: This situation has been deteriorating for years and always at an accelerated pace. And now to see so many demonstrations, so many mobilizations appearing like this everywhere, it clearly shows that there is a general awareness with our living conditions worsening in France.
0: There are calls for a general mobilization across France on October 17th. Spain's government's approved two housing decrees rejected by Parliament last week, which prompted Prime Minister Pedro Sanchez to call a snap election. The housing package approved Tuesday caps rents, temporarily halts evictions, and restricts companies from buying homes. The housing measures follow demonstrations in Barcelona that turned violent as tens of thousands of people took to the streets to protest the eviction of an 87-year-old woman, Mari Carmen, from her lifelong home in Madrid. She had lived there for over 70 years. This is a woman affected by a possible eviction.
6: Make no mistake, if that Mari Carmen business hadn't happened and there weren't so many journalists here, I'd already be out on the effing street in the rain, I swear to you.
0: In Tennessee, Krista Pike has reportedly regained consciousness after surviving a botched execution last week. According to her attorneys, the death row prisoner is off a ventilator and speaking from a hospital bed, where she remains handcuffed and shackled as she recovers from two injections of pentobarbital meant to kill her. Her prognosis remains unclear. Her lawyers say she faces a long road to recovery. Tennessee Republican Governor Bill Lee has ordered an independent review of Pike's failed execution and canceled the only other scheduled execution of the year. Death penalty abolitionists have called on Governor Lee to commute Krista Pike's death sentence. The Pentagon scheduled the execution of 2009 Fort Hood attacker Nidal Hassan by firing squad on December 3rd, marking the first military execution since 1945. President Trump has approved Hegseth's order. Cornell University trustees announced Tuesday former Deputy Attorney General Sally Yates will investigate how the university handles sexual misconduct complaints. Yates's appointment follows outrage and protest over Cornell's response to a complaint from a woman known only as Jane Doe, who alleged she was gang raped by multiple Chi Phi fraternity brothers after being pressured into drinking and taking drugs. No criminal charges have been filed. Jane Doe sued the university, seven former students, and the fraternity last month, alleging Cornell failed to protect her and punish the accused students. Members of the Cornell University Faculty Senate have introduced a resolution for a vote of no confidence in administrators over their handling of the case. There are also growing calls for Cornell University's president to step down. Paramount Skydance has completed its $111 billion takeover of Warner Brothers Discovery. The combined company will be called Skydance, made up of film studios, streaming services, broadcast and cable TV, sports channels and news outlets, CNN and CBS News, along with HBO. With the deal now complete, CEO David Ellison will receive a $150 million payday, making him a billionaire. Ellison's father, Larry Ellison, is the multi-billionaire co-founder of Oracle and a major investor in Skydance. Both Ellisons are major Trump supporters. In India, police have detained several opposition leaders, breaking up a protest by Rahul Gandhi, the leader of the Congress Party, and other MPs who are demonstrating against a controversial move that purged 130 million names from the voter rolls nationwide. Tuesday's protests come just days after the Gen Z-led cockroach movement organized demonstrations in Mumbai and Delhi calling for the resignation of India's chief election commissioner, Ganesh Kumar. This is Jairam Ramesh from the National Congress Party, the main opposition to Indian Prime Minister Narendra Modi's BJP.
7: This whole campaign is to highlight the fact that a constitutional functionary, the Chief Election Commission, has violated the Constitution in letter and spirit. He has lied to the Supreme Court. He has lied to the country. And clearly, he cannot stay in office any longer.
0: According to a ProPublica report, 506 U.S. citizens have been detained by immigration agents during the Trump administration. More than 100 Americans were held after agents questioned their citizenship. Nearly all were people of color. At least 70 U.S. children and teens are detained, some of whom were handcuffed. 36 Americans were held for at least a day without being able to contact a lawyer or their family. And roughly a dozen U.S. citizens were deported, mostly children. This comes as the Justice Department moved to strip citizenship from 40 naturalized citizens who have committed crimes. In Georgia, dozens of immigrants jailed at the Folkston ICE Processing Center launched a hunger strike Tuesday, demanding their release and calling on Congress, judges and advocates to highlight their plight. They're also demanding protection from deportation and reunification with loved ones. Some of the men have been jailed since October 2023. They've described inadequate medical and dental care, unhealthy and spoiled food, noisy and cramped living quarters, isolation from loved ones, lack of communication from ICE officers, xenophobic and hostile behavior from guards, and a lack of access to sunlight and fresh air. And in New Jersey, an immigrant who led labor and hunger strikes by prisoners at the Delaney Hall ICE jail walked free Tuesday after 8 months behind bars. Martine Soto was transferred from Delaney to an ICE jail in Elizabeth, New Jersey, in May after he helped organize protests against spoiled food, overcrowding, inadequate medical care at Delaney Hall ICE jail in Newark, where prisoners are forced to work for around a dollar a day. In retaliation against the strike, guards at Delaney Hall reportedly beat participants, temporarily suspended family visitations. Martine Soto was held in solitary confinement for about 2 months. On Tuesday, he was released from the Elizabeth Detention Center with an ankle monitor and greeted by supporters and his wife, Gabriella, and their two children.
8: I am so thankful for everybody that has helped me. These months have been very, very difficult. Not only did I lose our home, not only did I lose our child, but this experience made me stronger to keep fighting to have the reunitement of our family.
0: And those are some of the headlines. This is Democracy Now!, democracynow.org, The War and Peace Report. I'm Amy Goodman. Israelis and Palestinians are marking 3 years since October 7th, 2023, when Hamas and allied groups launched a surprise attack on Israel. Almost 1,200 people were killed in the attack. About 250 were taken hostage. It was the deadliest such attack in Israel's history. In Gaza, October 7th is viewed as the beginning of the genocide. Over the past 3 years, Israel's killed over 74,000 people in Gaza, according to its health ministry. But many believe that number is a vast undercount. The killing continues despite a so-called ceasefire. Most of Gaza remains in rubble. We'll go to Gaza later in the program, but we begin in Israel, where a moment of silence was held to remember the victims of the October 7th attack in southern Israel. Mourners gathered near Kibbutz Rim to commemorate hundreds of people who were killed and abducted at the Nova Music Festival. During a moment of silence, the booms of Israeli airstrikes on the nearby Gaza Strip could be heard ringing out. We're joined now by the Israeli peace activist Maoz Inon. He lost both of his parents, Bilhan Yaakovi Inon, in the Hamas attack. His parents lived on a kibbutz, a farming collective just north of the Gaza border. They were 78 and 76 years old. In the aftermath of the attack, Inon called for peace and reconciliation rather than revenge. Maoz Inon has spent much of the past year of the past 3 years working closely with Palestinian peace activist Aziz Abu Sara, whose brother died in 1990 from injuries from his time in an Israeli prison. Last month, they addressed the United Nations Security Council. This is Maoz Inon.
9: To build a different future, we must face reality. Hamas committed atrocious war crime on October 7th, killing and abducting innocent Israeli. At the same time, the Israeli government exploited these atrocities to wage a devastating war of revenge. They have inflicted catastrophic destruction across Gaza while accelerating ethnic cleansing, settlement expansion, and forced displacement in the West Bank. They weaponized our pain. But our grief must not be an excuse for war. It must be the catalyst to end the bloodshed.
10: We believe this is not Israelis versus Palestinians. It is a choice between those who believe in peace, justice, and equality, and those who don't. We call for targeted sanctions on all individuals and institutions that support violence. Apply sanctions without partiality.
0: That was Palestinian peace activist Aziz Abu Sara and Israeli peace activist Maoz Inon addressing the United Nations just a few weeks ago. They co-authored the book The Future is Peace, a shared journey across the Holy Land. Just this morning, on the anniversary of October 7th, the anniversary of his parents' deaths, Maoz Inon gathered with family at the ruins of his parents' home at their kibbutz. He sent us this clip.
11: This is what remains from my parents' house, only the foundation. The entire house was burned to ashes. We put a memorial plaque for them. It's on the safe room, the only thing that remains.
0: Maoz Inon joins us now from Ashkelon. Welcome back to Democracy Now! Thank you so much for joining us on this very difficult day for you and your family and so many, both of your parents killed on October 7, 2023. Your thoughts today, Maoz?
11: First, Amy, I would like to thank you personally and the entire team at Democracy Now! For supporting, for being there for me and for so many peacemakers, both in Israel and Palestine. And this maybe was what motivated me the most to join today in this difficult day, just to thank you from the bottom of my heart for being there with us in the devastating 3 years that we've been going through. And this is exactly the thoughts that going through me and with the tears and all the emotion that are coming. That we deserve a different reality. We must stop the sounds of bombs and start hearing the sounds of children's playing. And we all deserve it, if it's Palestinian kids or Israeli kids, they all deserve to live within security, within his dignity, and to have a home, a safe place to go to bed at night and to wake up in the morning with a smile to be with their beloved and supporting family. And we must work as hard as we can to achieve it as soon as possible.
0: Mm. If you can talk about what happened in those days after you were in mourning with your family, and you get this note from Aziz Abu Sara, who also lost his brother in that after brutality in an Israeli prison, and what that meant to you and the journey you've been on since.
11: Yeah. So 2 days after October 7th, me and my siblings were just sitting and crying and holding hands. And my young brother told us we must make a family decision based on moral clarity that we are rejecting revenge, that we don't want to avenge the death of our parents, and explain that it's not going to bring them back to life. It will only escalate the cycle of bloodshed with Israelis and Palestinians being trapped within for a century. And the day after, as I waking up crying in bed, I saw a message from Aziz, whom I met only briefly in 2014, maybe for 10 minutes in Jerusalem. And on his message, Aziz shared his offered his condolences. And he says that he's standing with me and with my family in this tragic moment. And it was literally, it's not a metaphor, it was literally like a hand reaching out, saving me from drowning into the ocean of sorrow and pain. I was literally drowning. And Aziz, it was my savior. He was my savior. And in the last 3 years, working together, co-authoring The Future is Peace, starting our own NGO, International, I can now say, and I'm so proud to say it again and again, that yes, I lost not only my parents, I lost many of the hundreds of numbers for you and for our viewers. They are number for me, they are childhood friends. They are people I knew my entire life that lost their life on October 7th. So I lost so much, but I won Aziz as a brother. And this brotherhood is what keep me going, keep us going to achieve a better future, not just for ourselves, but to our people.
0: In 2024, you and the Palestinian peace activist you're talking about, Aziz Abu Sara, met with Pope Francis. And then in 2025, you met with Pope Leo. What did you say to him? And what are you calling for? What are you saying should happen right now?
11: Yeah. So we shared with him how we channeled our pain and suffering and loss to create a dialogue to achieve a better future in the Holy Land. And Pope Francis asked us, how can I help you? How can I be your ambassador? And we asked him to amplify our messages, and that the question should not be if, but when. When the Israeli-Palestinian conflict will end. And we asked him to be our ambassador, to the G7 leadership gathering that was a few weeks after in southern Italy. And he went there as our ambassador, and he was able to achieve in the official communique of the G7 leader the language of the Israeli-Palestinian civil society, language that the G7 countries must support the civil society in Israel and Palestine to achieve a lasting peace and to invest in reconciliation. Based on that, the EU created a peace fund with 18 million euro that is now is supporting the civil society. And few months ago, UK, Canada, and Australia initiated another peace fund. And we are calling the G7, we are calling, of course, the US and the EU to invest in peace, to invest in reconciliation and in the civil society in Israel and Palestine. And while in one hand investing and supporting peacemakers, in the other hand, those who choose ethnical cleansing, those who choose a bloodshed, those who choose destruction must be sanctioned. They must be accountable for the wrongdoing. And this is basically what Aziz and I and so many others been advocating for the last 3 years.
0: I want to turn to Aziz Abu Sara. This is a message he posted on Instagram yesterday.
10: I woke up this morning to the horrible news that Israel demolished the house of my niece, Razan. She, her husband, her children, and 9 other families in East Jerusalem were rendered homeless. Imagine having to work all your life, as Razan has done with her husband, so hard, save every penny so you can finally have an apartment you own, and then it's all gone. Just a few days ago, Bezalel Smotrich, an Israeli minister, said that the way to get rid of Palestinians is to deprive them from hope. And this is exactly what the government did today, is to deprive my family from hope. Ben-Gvir himself came with the demolition party, with the Israeli police, so he can be there to witness it and to participate in demolishing the house. But you know what? This will not succeed.
0: So that was Aziz Abu Sara, your Palestinian peace partner as you travel the world. What more do you know about what's happening, what's happened to his family and what's happening in the West Bank? We just got this report, armed settlers, Israeli settlers beat a photographer in the presence of Israeli soldiers, hospitalizing him as he covered worsening settler violence against the olive farmers in the West Bank. Jafar Ashtia, 58-year-old veteran photographer with AFP, that's Agence France-Presse, was assaulted by a group of settlers. They beat him with their rifle butts, despite him being marked as press, assaulted in full view of about a dozen Israeli soldiers. Talk about the situation. Also, Netanyahu, the Israeli prime minister, addressing the nation today and what his message was. Can you hear me, Maoz?
11: No, I can't. Okay. First, I'm not listening to Benjamin Netanyahu. He's not my leader. He's not my prime minister. He's accused for being a war criminal. And I think he should clear his name at the ICC and ICJ. It's not for me to talk about him. And it's exactly what's happening nowadays, and including to Aziz Nis, is exactly what we say the UN Security Council, that the Israeli government exploited the trauma, the pain, the fear of the Israelis after the October 7th massacre to change the status quo from conflict management to ethnical cleansing. And it's happening in the West Bank, it's happening in East Jerusalem, and it's happening in now more than 70% of the Gaza Strip. And this is what we are calling for international intervention, because they are doing it, the bulldozers and the assault rifles. They are all, many of them are manufactured by American companies. So we are calling, where is the international law will be applied against Israeli terrorists? It doesn't matter if they are cabinet members, they are prime ministers or IDF soldiers. And this is exactly why the work we are doing is must be amplified, and not to give hope, not to give hope about the Israelis and Palestinians, but to act. We had enough empty statements. We have enough prayers. We have enough world leader that cross their finger for us. But crossing fingers is not enough. We need action, and we need to see them on the ground.
0: Maoz Inon, I want to thank you for being with us, Israeli peace activist and co-author with Palestinian peace activist Aziz Abu Sara, author of the book The Future is Peace, A Shared Journey Across the Holy Land. Maoz Inon lost both his parents, Bilha and Yaakov Inon, in the attack on October 7, 2023. He spoke to us from Ashkelon. Coming up, Marwan Bishara, author of the new book, 12 Days That Shook the Middle East, Origins of a Genocide. And then we go directly to Gaza. Stay with us.

0: We are a witness, O world, performed by the New York City Palestinian Youth Choir. This is Democracy Now!, democracynow.org. I'm Amy Goodman. 12 Days That Shook the Middle East, Origins of a Genocide. That's the title of a new book by the Al Jazeera senior political analyst Marwan Bashara. In the opening pages, he writes, 12 days were enough. It took no more than 12 days from Netanyahu's October 7th war speech to Biden's October 19th rare Oval Office speech to expose the anatomy of Israel's war, its intended strategy, and the method of its madness. The genocide was not a slip. It was the result of a predetermined strategy for which there existed a blueprint, if not a premeditated decision. Hamas had set the process in motion on October 7th. It lost control of that process the very same day. Marwan Bashara has been with Al Jazeera for more than 20 years, has written three books and written for many publications, joining us now from Paris, France. Marwan, congratulations on your book. Thank you for joining us. If you can talk about that quote and say, you say Hamas set the process in motion October 7th and immediately lost control of that process. What do you mean?
1: Yes, absolutely. Clearly, the attack of October 7 was the trigger for what came after. And my argument is that we know about what came after basically the past 2 or 3 years from those very first 12 days after October 7. And it started with ideology. You know, genocides don't start with bombs. They start with ideology. And in this case, the ideology has been decades in the making, a century, I would even say, in the making, in the sense of the establishment of a racist supremacist system, regime, that had been in control of Palestinians and Palestinian life and destiny for the past 80 years, occupying them and dispossessing them and discriminating against them. This has been going on for many decades. So that was ready, intact, on the eve of October 7, October 8. And then there was the dehumanization. Immediately after October 7, October 8, 9, 10, we saw this extraordinary campaign of dehumanization of the Palestinians as animals, Nazi-like. You cannot deal with them. They don't understand. They are primitive. They only understand the language of force and violence and so on and so forth. After that, immediately came the hyperbole, the exaggeration of what exactly happened October 7. October 7 was bloody and it was horrific. And your earlier guest testified to the fact that this was not easy for hundreds of Israeli civilians. But Netanyahu and his government had to go overboard to exaggerate, to lie, to deceive about what exactly happened. And their role in it as well, invoking the so-called Hannibal Doctrine, where they themselves joined the bombing of those involved in the conflict during October 7.
0: Marwan, explain the Hannibal Doctrine.
1: So the Hannibal Doctrine was something that was invoked in the early 1980s by the Israeli military, saying we cannot afford to have Israeli soldiers being captured because then we're going to have to negotiate their release, and that will cost us Palestinian or, in that case, Lebanese prisoners in Israeli jails. So because they did not want to release Palestinian or Lebanese prisoners, they decided that if any one Israeli soldier, later on civilian, is captured by any kidnappers, that the Israeli military then will take extraordinary measure to kill the operation, including, if it need be, to kill the soldier, the Israeli soldier, the Israeli civilian. So on October 7, immediately after the wars, after the operation started, in the early hours of the morning of October 7, apparently the Israeli military invoked the Hannibal Doctrine, and Israeli aircrafts, jet bombers and tanks started carrying attacks against suspected conflict zones, whether it's kibbutz or settlements or whether it is convoys going back to Gaza. So the invocation of that controversial military order clearly led to the death of perhaps hundreds of Israeli civilians, and many as well among the Palestinians, whether it's Hamas or any of those Palestinians who came into Gaza. All of that, you know, taking that in consideration, what happened soon after that is the worst part of it, right? The establishment of a war cabinet, the declaration of war, the deployment of 100,000 soldiers on the border with Gaza, the recall of 350,000 reservists from the Israeli army, and setting up a strategy under the rubric of lethality, which has been developed over many years of wars in Gaza. And lethality is the one that involved mass destruction, not discriminate destruction. That involved the use of the so-called lavender system, gospel system, where's my daddy, your daddy system, and so on and so forth, that would actually lead to massive devastation of Gaza. And that's where the intention came. They've said it in press conferences, in war rooms. They've said it in public, in declarations. Ministers and opposition leaders about why there is no innocence in Gaza and why we're going to have to bomb all of them. Some of them spoke about nuking them. Some of them spoke about nothing is going to be left standing in Gaza. We're going to turn it into a deserted strip. And all of these things were then repeated by the soldiers, not only as slogans, but even as songs, right? Repeated by the soldiers. So the orders went down the hierarchy from the government ministers to the army, and was implemented by the generals who boasted of bombing Gaza back to the Stone Age. And they certainly tried to do that.
0: If you can talk about what is the power that the U.S. has over Israel. You know, many said, for example, with the Iran war, that Israel brought the U.S. into it. But do you see it in that way? And what about Jared Kushner, President Trump's son-in-law, just visiting with the Israeli Prime Minister Netanyahu, also meeting directly with Hamas, but not meeting with the head of the PA, the Palestinian Authority? And if you can talk about where all of this stands right now, as people stood with a moment of silence on this October 7th, people at the music festival, Israelis mourning the dead, they could hear the boom of Israeli airstrikes continuing in Gaza. Talk about the Board of Peace. Talk about the Palestinian government that was set up in exile in Cairo, still not allowed to come into Gaza by Israel.
1: So let's start with the most relevant to the issue at hand, which is the Biden administration first, right? Because nowadays, anywhere you look in the Atlantic, where you are, the Atlantic magazine or the New Yorker or the New York Times or even you know, hosted by our brilliant or your brilliant anchor, John Stewart, you have these former Biden administration officials trying to whitewash their record. They lie, they deceive, and they continue to claim no responsibility for the genocide that actually took place in Gaza over the past 3 years. But they are directly responsible. Not only they aided and abetted, they were part of the operation taking place in Gaza the past 2 years, part of the war. They were in the war cabinet meetings. President Biden himself attended the war cabinet meetings on October 18, back in 2023. Lloyd Austin, the Secretary of Defense, attended war meetings. Secretary Blinken attended war meetings. So when you watch people like Jake Sullivan, the former National Security Advisor, sitting on John Stewart's show talking about how they tried their best to have a ceasefire and they really put pressure on the Israeli government, and they succeeded, you know, 15 months later, it's all humbug. It's all BS. They were part and parcel. The banality of evil wasn't in Israel. It was in Washington, because the kind of support that Washington provided to Israel, diplomatic support, financial support, military support, they were talking about, we were trying to help the Palestinians, while while actually giving Israel the arms to shoot the Palestinians before sending them the band-aids to take care of their injuries. So Washington, in that sense, in the sense of the Biden administration and its officials, were part and parcel, were complicit. We're cooperating, coordinating the war effort that actually was a genocidal war in Gaza. We really must underline that because we are seeing history rewritten as we speak in the U.S. publications, as I remember it, after the 2003 war, when many of the then the Bush administration tried to whitewash their crimes, and the journalists who supported that war, just like those who supported the war in Gaza, are now trying to whitewash the record. It's very important for us to.
0: I wanted to go to the former top State Department official under President Biden admitting a genocide has taken place in Gaza. Wendy Sherman serves as Deputy Secretary of State until her retirement in July 2023. She spoke on a Bloomberg podcast.
2: I think that it is critical that Israel remain an ally of the United States and that we protect the right of a Jewish state. But I also believe that the prime minister has led us down a road, and we have been part of it, that has, in essence, created a genocide in Gaza.
0: And then there's former State Department spokesperson Matt Miller, who spent more than a year as the face of the Biden administration's foreign policy and repeatedly defended Israel against allegations of war crimes and genocide in Gaza. He later admitted on a podcast interview with Sky News that, yes, Israel committed war crimes.
3: I don't think it's a genocide, but I think the I think it is without a doubt true that Israel has committed war crimes.
4: You wouldn't have said that at the podium.
3: Yeah, look, because when you're at the podium, you're not expressing your personal opinion. You're expressing the conclusions of the United States government.
0: And then you have Brett McGurk, who's just come out with his new book. It's called Brink. The headline in The New York Times, Ready to Blow His Stack, How Biden Nearly Cut Off Netanyahu Over Gaza. And that's talking about what McGurk is saying in his book, Marwan Bashara. Take it through to the Trump administration now.
1: Yes, there's no doubt that even according to McGurk and Sullivan, that they paved the way for the Trump administration's takeover, the war effort, that they paved the way in the worst possible manner for the Trump administration then to take it on and to do whatever it wants, including the weaponization of hunger and the weaponization of the food aid to the Palestinian people. I mean, we sunk into a whole new abyss with the Trump administration. During the Biden administration, the United States was basically complicit in genocide. During the Trump administration, on the very first few days when it took over, they start talking about ethnically cleansing Gaza out in the open. President Trump spoke of ethnically cleansing Gaza, the entire Gaza Strip, in order to have a beachside property called Trump Land or whatever, or called, you know, the new Riviera in the east. So the cynicism that the Trump administration dealt in its first year with the Gaza issue, taking up the mantle from the Biden administration, that was really, you know, just so depressing to watch, in the sense that from one administration to another administration, we see complicity with genocide.

0: Gaza when the policy was to starve them, to bomb their bakeries and schools and universities, to turn their schoolyards into graveyards. You at least needed something like UNRWA, but no, UNRWA has to be demonized. UNRWA has to be cut down to size. UNRWA has to be blocked and to be again demonized by not only Israel, but also by the United States. So the Trump administration did everything possible in order to achieve some sort of a Israeli victory and a Hamas surrender, and forced the United Nations Security Council to adopt a resolution, which to my mind, Amy, is illegal. And I say that not being a legal scholar, but certainly being a student of history. The United Nations Security Council, under pressure from the Trump administration, and because the genocide was going on and they had to do something, they adopted a resolution that recognized the border peace without this border peace ever being defined, without knowing zero about what is this border peace. So they adopted the resolution, and this allowed the Trump administration then to go on and to define this border peace as it wishes, including appointing President Trump as a life member that heads it, and Netanyahu, of course, and Putin as members of the world of peace. So you can imagine the surrealism right behind this kind of an effort in order to turn a 2-year genocide into a mockery of international law.
1: Marwan Bashara, there is so much to talk about and so little time, and we want to get directly on the ground to Gaza. So I want to thank you for being with us. Al Jazeera's senior political analyst, author of the new book, 12 Days That Shook the Middle East, Origins of a Genocide. Coming up, we go to Gaza City to speak with journalist Akram Asadhari. Stay with us.
2: خطر خطر خطر دق الناقوس نطق الحجر

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0: Hatta Danger by the Palestinian oud musician Huda Asfour, performing in our Democracy Now! Studio. This is Democracy Now!, democracynow.org. I'm Amy Goodman. We end today's show in Gaza, where today's date, October 7th, is seen as the beginning of Israel's genocide. In the 3 years since the Hamas attack on Israel that killed nearly 1,200 people, Israeli forces have killed over 74,000 Palestinians. Many believe the death toll is a vast undercount. This is a displaced Palestinian from Beit Hanun speaking today in Gaza City.
1: The worst 3 years that have passed in our lives. There is no life, no living, no food, no basic necessities of life. We wait for water from 5 to 10 o'clock. And we are living in the streets, homeless, tired, worn out. I mean, a life worse than this? We are not living, my friend. We are dead in Gaza.
0: We go now to Gaza City, where we're joined by journalist Akram Asatari. I want to thank you so much for being with us. We spoke to you a few years ago as a journalist. You then went on to work with a humanitarian aid organization for several years. Now we're back being able to speak to you in Gaza City. Can you describe what's happening on the ground? We just reported that as Israelis mourn the dead at the music site in southern Israel, they could hear the booms of Israeli airstrikes on the Gaza Strip right nearby. Tell us what's happening where you are, Akram.

0: Well, October 7th was a day when Gaza changed once and forever. The way Palestinians have been living has changed. The way Palestinians have been managing their life has changed as well. The way Palestinians were defining their life has changed. The Palestinians now are living in a de facto that has redefined everything. Their understanding of life, their way of running and managing that life, their way to access things, their way to live, their way to stay in homes, their way to live in tents, every single aspect of the life of the people of Gaza has changed once and forever. Around 85% of the built environment in Gaza is already destroyed. Around 74% of the land of the Gaza Strip is also controlled by Israel and the IDF. Gazans have been struggling to access water and to access food. They have been facing significant public health hazards because of the fact that they were consuming water that was not properly treated. Organizations have been struggling for the sake of helping the people of Gaza. Statements were made by international and UN figures, diplomats all over the world, condemning the situation that has been going on, calling for Gazans to live and lead a normal life. Unfortunately, for the third year now, and on October 7th, Gazans are reminded by the fact that they have been living in death and fear, destruction and displacement. Another Gazan was killed a couple of hours ago in Khan Yunis refugee camp, 60 years old Gazan that was targeted by IDF. Yesterday, another Palestinian was targeted in Ashata, the beach camp, by another drone strike, and he also lost his life. Several people were injured. The people who are living in the tents with no even minimum standard for living are living in exacerbating safety and security risks. They, significant proportion of them, is still not reunioned with their families that are outside of the Gaza Strip. And some of them, also significant part of them, around 8,000 families, are not aware about the whereabouts of the bodies of their missed family members. Around 250 journalists were killed. As you said, 74,000 Gazans were confirmed to be dead, while the number is much higher. Around 8,000 peoples are not, 8,000 Gazans are dead, but the bodies are not discovered yet. The Gazans who were worried about their dears were organizing mass funerals for 150 bodies, for two bodies, where the memories that were remaining from the people were their remains, their clothes, their shoes, their watches, and anything simple yet can give some comfort to the ones who were not sure about the whereabouts of the bodies of their dears. The life in Gaza has changed forever. People are still struggling, and people are today reminded, since the last night, they reminded that the Israeli Air Force is still hovering all around different parts of the Gaza Strip, and that the IDF is still hunting Gazans, disturbing the already disturbed life, spreading death and displacement once and once again.
1: Akram, I'm wondering if you can respond to the United Nations Human Rights Chief Volker Türk, who's called Gaza a death trap for journalists. You have been a journalist in Gaza for years. As you said, you lost 250, more than 250 colleagues. What has this meant as the Israeli Prime Minister Benjamin Netanyahu does not allow in international journalists, and then the Israeli military kills hundreds of Palestinian journalists?
0: The situation in Gaza is catastrophic as an overall situation when it comes to the general population. But there are some specific job-related hardships when it comes to the journalists. They were always there. They were the first responder, along with the medical teams, to cover the truth about the bombardments. And also, they were the footage that we were providing was used by very significant committees that were fact-finding and were hoping that they would condemn the occupation. Now, that made them also bear the brunt of most of the hostilities that were taking place in the Gaza Strip. That made them a target, which were, they were not supposed to be a target. They were targeted while doing their job. Their job proved to be a dangerous job for the occupation because it has been exposing some and most of the atrocities that have been taking place. They have discovered the truth. They have also, they have widespread presence worldwide, even when they are very dedicated local Palestinian journalists, and the footage that have been provided, they have been provided, was used and is still being used by diplomats, by INGOs, by UN agencies, and that's why I believe they were classified as an enemy, and they have been paying that very heavy price that could reach their life being claimed by the ongoing war that has been merciless when it comes to the to them, when it comes to the paramedics, when it comes to the medical teams, and when it comes to also humanitarian crews who were trying to reach out for the people in need and alleviate a bit of their suffering.
1: Akram, you have worked in the humanitarian field for the last few years. According to the UN, over 560 humanitarian workers have been killed in Gaza in the last 3 years. What has been most shocking to you about what you witnessed during this work, and what made you decide to go from being a journalist to a humanitarian worker and now back to being a journalist?
0: As a matter of fact, I indeed was working for a humanitarian organization. I was hoping that by working with that organization, I'd be able to support the humanitarian effort. I would be able to contribute to alleviation of the suffering of the people. And yes, indeed, I was very close to the people. Some of the ex-prisoners who were released, not being very well oriented to the situation. Some of them were with psychological situations. Some of them were unable to identify their families. Some others were not able to move. Some of them lost their limbs. I was there. I was hoping that I would help. And I was indeed helping with that organization, seeing the people, recording their experiences, extending a helping hand when needed. The organization was also helping the general population by empowering them, providing them with the very essential supplies. And I also managed to find my way to still try to help people and extend a helping hand to them, even with me outside of that organization. I believe the humanitarian situation is very catastrophic, and it is one of the direct results of October 7th. For such a significant period of time, people were not allowed to access any kind of food supplies whatsoever in the Gaza North, and some other times throughout the full Gaza Strip. People were deprived from the shelter. People were deprived from the non-food items. More importantly, the tents that they're used as a temporary shelter for the people of Gaza. The toll that has been endured by the humanitarian workers is also very heavy. More than 500 people were killed. Most of them were killed during their job, during the service, during reaching out to the community or coming back from the internally displaced people camps. They were killed while cooking the food for the people in need when the food was extremely scarce. They were killed when they were reaching out for the children who are most vulnerable, for the elderly people, for the women, for the IDPs in general, who are also, even if they are young, even if they are men, they are also vulnerable because of the very scarce situation that was endured in Gaza that is still very relevant to the day. So the situation is extremely dire. The humanitarian workers have been trying to help and support the people, and they have already paid a heavy price, and they're still continuously paying that heavy price. Some of them were injured. Some others were not lucky enough to survive. But most of them are still determined to continue delivering the mandate and continue reaching out and supporting the people of Gaza. Despite the very difficult situation in Gaza, despite the fear of death and destruction, despite the fear of injury, despite the very lacking situation they have been living, when it comes to fuel, when it comes to movement of cars, when it comes to the condition of streets and buildings and camps, the humanitarian workers are courageously continuing to deliver their mandate, continuing to work, and continuing to see off their colleagues dying and being buried without giving up that mandate and without giving up that noble mission. Something that should be acknowledged, something that should be appreciated, and they all know very well that they have been serving this noble notion of supporting and uplifting people and providing them with their very basic human right of access to food and supplies in a very critical conflict zone.
1: Akram Asatri, I want to thank you so much for being with us. Be safe. Gaza-based journalist joining us today from Gaza City. That does it for our show. Democracy Now! Is currently accepting applications for an individual giving manager to support our fundraising team. 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I'm on the road here in the United States on October 16th. We'll be at the Woodstock Film Festival for an afternoon panel, then to Hollywood, California on October 22nd, October 23rd at Stanford University, where the film Steal the Story, Please! Will be playing. We'll speak afterwards in the Q&A. On October 26th and 27th, University of Colorado Boulder, Colorado State University, Fort Collins. I'm Amy Goodman. Thanks for joining us.
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1: Hi, baby. Oh, good.

Thank you very much. Eric Clapton on the guitar. Judge Baker on the drums. Thank you.

All of us here at KOCF would like to thank the following business underwriters for their support of Fern Ridge Community Radio. 448 Fitness at 212 West 6th Avenue in Junction City. 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

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When your smile gets much too discreet, it sends me on my way. 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

0: From New York, this is Democracy Now!
1: Mari Carmen has died, but she didn't just die. She was killed. The state killed her. The companies killed her. And she has been our inspiration. She has pushed us even more to mobilize, to organize, to fight against those in power.
0: Mari Carmen has died. The 87-year-old Spanish woman sparked mass protests across Spain after she was evicted from her home of more than 70 years. A major march is set for today in Madrid. We'll get the latest. Then the AI doc, or How I Became an Apocaloptimist.
2: So we started making this movie because my wife is 6 months pregnant. It is now a terrible time to have a kid.
3: Then, you know, just to be honest, I know people who work on AI risk who don't expect their children to make it to high school.
0: We'll speak to the film's Oscar-winning director, Daniel Rohr, and Tristan Harris of the Center for Humane Technology. Plus, this week marks 25 years since the U.S. invaded Afghanistan. All that and more coming up. Welcome to Democracy Now!, democracynow.org, The War and Peace Report. I'm Amy Goodman. In Spain, Mari Carmen has died. The 87-year-old woman's eviction from her lifelong home sparked mass protests. Last month, she was forcibly removed on a stretcher after the private investment company which bought the building hiked her rent. After public outcry, the Spanish prime minister dissolved the parliament, which refused to pass a broad emergency housing law, including an eviction moratorium, and called a snap election for November 29th. The landlord eventually agreed to allow Mari Carmen back into her apartment, but she passed away in the hospital on Wednesday. Prime Minister Sanchez expressed his condolences to Mari Carmen's family and loved ones, writing, quote, a hug also to all those who today feel this loss as our own. Rest in peace, the prime minister said. This is a demonstrator in Madrid.
1: Taking an 87-year-old woman out of her home after she had lived in the same house for 70 years, that's killing someone. A year ago, she had such strength, such life, such enthusiasm. It was a joy to see her. And the moment she left that apartment, or rather, the moment they took her out of that apartment, she had to be hospitalized. And today she is gone.
0: We'll go to Spain after headlines. Meanwhile, in France, hundreds of thousands of high school students, college students, and their supporters have taken to the streets for another day of demonstrations, protesting staff shortages, crowded classrooms, and rundown buildings. Earlier today, France's education minister invited student leaders to discuss their demands, pledging no further job cuts at schools. Russia's public health agency is denying reports of a second case of pneumonic plague associated with a laboratory in southern Siberia. In a short statement, the agency said thousands of tests had turned up no evidence that a lab worker from the Irkutsk Anti-Plague Research Institute of Siberia transmitted an infection before she fell ill with pneumonia and died October 2nd. According to some reports, the worker had broken a vial containing live plague bacteria. In the wake of her death, Russian officials ordered about 200 people into quarantine. On Wednesday, the head of the World Health Organization, Tedros Adhanom Ghebreyesus, said many questions remain unanswered.
4: WHO has requested further information on the lab tests conducted on the individual who died and the contacts, more detail on what prompted the public health measures, and details about the health status of the contacts. We have also sought verification of media reports of a second employee with pneumonia of undetermined cause.
0: Fears over the plague prompted travel advisories and border restrictions in several Central Asian countries. At the White House, President Trump said he doesn't believe the lab worker's death was related to a bioweapon and said he planned to discuss the issue with Russian President Vladimir Putin. The Kremlin said no such phone call has been scheduled. On Wednesday, the U.S. issued a formal diplomatic complaint over Russia's handling of the lab worker's death. President Trump traveled to San Antonio, Texas, on Wednesday to rally support for Republican Senate candidate Ken Paxton. Paxton won the Republican nomination in May after Trump endorsed him over incumbent longtime Senator John Cornyn.
5: How many presidents have we had that have done, that is doing what he is doing for us? So, Mr. President, I want to thank you for coming for me, for coming for us, and for coming for Texas. We are going to win this race. God bless you.
0: Trump's campaign stop in Texas came after Axios published secretly recorded audio in which Paxton told donors the war on Iran and resulting high gas prices are to blame for his poor poll numbers. With less than 4 weeks until Election Day, Paxton has trailed Democrat James Tallarico in nearly every poll, despite the fact that no Democrat has won Texas-wide office since 1994. Texas Republican Governor Greg Abbott declined to attend Trump's campaign rally in San Antonio, citing a conflict. Meanwhile, multiple protesters interrupted the president as he spoke, including one person who was physically assaulted by Trump supporters as he tried to leave the venue. In more election news, CNN is reporting the Department of Homeland Security's election fraud operation has drawn on tens of millions of records, scrutinized dozens of nonprofit voter registration groups and considered deploying undercover agents to investigate organizations suspected of helping non-citizens register to vote. The probes are aligned with President Trump's claims of election fraud, despite the fact that non-citizen voting occurs too rarely to affect election outcomes. A recent Reuters review found just 129 federal prosecutions under the Voting by Aliens statute created by Congress in 1996. This comes as leaders of ICE, Immigration and Customs Enforcement, have told agents nationwide to ramp up the pace of immigration arrests by 1,000 people per day to a previous goal of 3,000 daily arrests leading up to the midterm elections. In Saudi Arabia, officials say three people were killed and 36 left wounded after Houthi fighters from Yemen launched separate attacks on two airports, including King Khalid International Airport in Riyadh. Dozens of flights have since been delayed or canceled. The attacks came after the Houthis warned international airlines against flying in Saudi airspace, and as Saudi-backed Yemeni government forces began a counteroffensive to recapture territory along Yemen's Red Sea coast seized by the Houthis last month. The International Organization for Migration reports the number of people displaced by recent fighting in Yemen has passed 200,000. In Ukraine, rescuers are searching through the rubble of a residential building in the northern town of Prilucky after a Russian missile strike killed at least 22 people, including five children. It follows a wave of Russian drones and missiles a day earlier that killed at least 11 people, damaged homes, industrial facilities and infrastructure. Residents in the capital, Kyiv, sought shelter in Kyiv's underground metro station, sleeping on platform floors. This is a resident of Kyiv.
6: The Russians always make the same loud claims about everything, that we started it, that we're bombing them, that we were preparing in advance to strike them. But this is what's actually happening right now. People are forced to go into the metro and sleep there, and then we'll all get up, go to school or work, and go about our day as usual.
0: Meanwhile, Russian officials say a Ukrainian naval drone struck a Liberian-flagged oil tanker off the Black Sea resort city of Sochi, setting off a massive fire. Russian authorities say all 23 crew members who are Indian nationals were rescued. The UK's Maritime Trade Operations Center said it's investigating reports of multiple casualties after projectiles struck a tanker north of Qatar. Wednesday's attack came after Iranian officials warned they would close shipping routes used to bypass Iran's naval blockade of the Strait of Hormuz. At least nine vessels came under attack last week while navigating the strait, the highest number in any week since the U.S. and Israel attacked Iran in late February. Meanwhile, oil prices rose more than 2% today in attacks on energy infrastructure across Ukraine and the Middle East. In Venezuela, a fire sparked by a ruptured natural gas line halted the Cardone factory, the country's second largest, with a capacity of 310,000 barrels per day. The company's facilities frequently experience fires, blackouts, and other disruptions, which can threaten the supply of fuels like gasoline and diesel. The Trump administration's temporarily allowed truckers to fill up on dye diesel and off-road fuel normally reserved for farm equipment as fuel costs hit record highs weeks before the midterm elections. The national average price of diesel topped $6 a gallon in September for the first time ever. Meanwhile, the Environmental Protection Agency announced Wednesday it'll further weaken federal limits on methane pollution from oil and gas operations. Maggie Coulter, an attorney at the Center for Biological Diversity's Climate Law Institute, said, quote, this move will compound the climate chaos we see mounting all around us in deadly heat waves, floods and storms. Vulnerable communities will be exposed to worse smog and intensified respiratory pollution, increasing kids' asthma and other health harms, she said. Tropical storm Isaias rapidly intensified overnight to become the first Atlantic hurricane of the season. Isaias formed Wednesday in the warm waters off Mexico's east coast. It's tracking toward eastern Louisiana and the western Florida panhandle with hundreds of offshore oil and gas platforms in its potential path. In Tennessee, death row prisoner Krista Pike is reportedly angry and confused in the hours after she regained consciousness following the state's failed execution attempt. According to her lawyer, she asked, "Where am I?" This is Randy Spivey, an attorney for Krista Pike.
7: She has a blood clot in one of her arms. She has pneumonia. She is not able to swallow yet, so she has not eaten. She cannot move either of her arms. Both of her arms and hands are tremendously swollen, and we do not know what, if any, function she will regain in her arms. But we do know that there's a long road ahead.
0: Meanwhile, in Texas, the state executed 46-year-old Jamal Howard, injecting him with a fatal dose of pentobarbital. Howard's the 30th person executed in the U.S. this year, the first since Tennessee's failed attempt to kill Krista Pike. And Democratic Congress members Jamie Raskin and Madeline Dean are calling for a criminal investigation into Leon Botstein, the former longtime president of Bard College, after congressional investigators uncovered an email from Botstein to convicted sex trafficker Jeffrey Epstein, in which Botstein asked if a young woman was, quote, for me, or are you keeping her for yourself, he asked. After calls for an investigation, Botstein resigned from all his positions at Bard College Wednesday, including his professorship and roles in Bard's music programs. According to a letter sent by Congress members Raskin and Dean to Attorney General Todd Blanche and FBI Director Kash Patel, Epstein offered to connect the young woman with Botstein to help with her plans to attend school and develop her music career. But instead, Epstein pressured her to take sex education and massage courses while sexually abusing her. The lawmakers wrote, quote, the evidence meets the federal standard for opening a criminal investigation, yet the DOJ and FBI apparently had it for at least 18 months without investigating Botstein. We are demanding they investigate Botstein and other potential co-conspirators, the Congress members wrote. And those are some of the headlines. This is Democracy Now!, democracynow.org, The War and Peace Report. I'm Amy Goodman.
8: And I'm Nermeen Sheikh. Welcome to our listeners and viewers across the country and around the world. We begin today's show in Spain. Mari Carmen has died. She's the 87-year-old woman whose eviction from her home of 70 years in Madrid sparked mass protests across Spain. In September, she was forcibly removed from her apartment on a stretcher after the private investment company which owns the building hiked her rent. After massive public outcry, the landlord had agreed to allow her back into her apartment. Mari Carmen Abascal died on Wednesday, just hours before she was set to sign a new rental agreement. On Wednesday, protesters in Madrid gathered to shout "murderers" outside the Madrid parliament.
0: Assassino! Assassino! Assassino! Assassino! Protesters in Madrid, Spain, responded with sadness and anger over the death of 87-year-old Mari Carmen.
1: She's a woman who died of heartbreak. They killed her through heartbreak. Taking an 87-year-old woman out of her home after she had lived in the same house for 70 years, that's killing someone. A year ago, she had such strength, such life, such enthusiasm. It was a joy to see her. And the moment she left that apartment, or rather, the moment they took her out of that apartment, she had to be hospitalized. And today, she is gone. So breaking the news has been horrific, because most people here weren't following the news. They were preparing food, helping people on the streets. It has been very hard. There have been many people crying, so many people trying to stay strong, but you can't, not at a moment like this. Amid all this grief, I think it serves perfectly to show why we're here, because we're trying to fight so that no one has to feel that grief and that emptiness of feeling alone, and above all, so that people remember her, so that they remember that she died alone, out of her home.
8: Protesters also rallied in Barcelona on Wednesday to decry the death of Mari Carmen.
9: Mari Carmen has died, but she didn't just die. She was killed. The state killed her. The companies killed her. And she has been our inspiration. She has pushed us even more to mobilize, to organize, to fight against those in power.
0: Spanish Prime Minister Pedro Sanchez expressed his condolences, writing, quote, "All my love to Mari Carmen's family and loved ones. A hug also to all those who today feel this loss as our own. Rest in peace," the prime minister wrote. After public outcry, Sanchez dissolved the Spanish parliament Monday after lawmakers refused to pass a broad emergency housing law, including an eviction moratorium. Sanchez called a snap election for November 29th. In a moment, we'll go to Spain for the latest. But first, let's hear Mari Carmen in her own words, speaking on September 27th, after she was evicted from her hospital bed.
6: I want what happened to me to help ensure that it doesn't happen to other people. I wanted to lead people to fight so the unfair laws that allowed for my eviction can be changed. That is why on Tuesday, Mari Carmen's law must be approved, so they can take a first step to end with this. I would like to be there with you, to be camping with you, fighting with you, but I don't have that chance. That is why, from here, I'm asking you all to be brave. Fight to defend what is yours. Please be careful. Keep camping as long as your bodies allow and as long as you want to.
0: That was Maria del Carmen Abascal, known by the world now as Mari Carmen, speaking from her hospital bed. We go now to Spain, where we're joined by the independent Spanish journalist and former Democracy Now! Producer, Maria Carrion. Maria, if you can talk about the significance of the death of Mari Carmen, the response in the streets, and now what could lead to the fall of the Spanish government?
10: Hi, Amy Nermin. Thank you so much for having me on. Mari Carmen has become a symbol. And it's hard to believe that so much has happened in the last 2 weeks since she was evicted on the 23rd of September after living in her home for over 70 years and after activists had blocked the entrance to her building and her apartment with their own bodies, and resulting in massive police brutality. And then the images that have gone around the world of Mari Carmen being taken out on a stretcher and into an ambulance and going into a hospital where she's been able to survive only for 2 weeks. And this shows that what happens to vulnerable people and young people and people of every walk of life here in Spain, when the interest of speculators is more important to those who govern than the well-being of ordinary citizens like Mari Carmen. She literally put her body on the line for 7 years, which is how long she fought this eviction for. We've seen how she's deteriorated over time, especially the last couple of weeks. But really since she began fighting for her home. And so she's become a symbol through her own loss of life of the most extreme example of what happens to families and to individuals here whose homes are bought maybe by, vulture funds or investment funds. And like what happened to her, rent gets hiked by as much as 5 times what you can pay. This actual investment fund bought the apartment for very low cost because Maricarmen was living in it. It was a rent-controlled home, and they knew it very well, and that's why the price was fixed so low. And then they proceeded to look for the way that they could legally expel her from her home. And this is happening all over Spain. The same day that Maricarmen was evicted from her apartment, a family with 2 kids was also evicted in Madrid. It's a daily occurrence. And the encampments that have been born out of this outcry for what happened to Maricarmen, the people who are living on the streets now in small tents and putting their own bodies on the line under, rain and inclement weather, are saying this is enough. And this is what has led to the protests. This is what led finally the Spanish government, which is considered quite progressive, to approve these housing decrees that got voted down in parliament. This is what resulted in last weekend's massive protests all over Spain, which led Pedro Sánchez, the prime minister, on Monday to dissolve parliament and call for snap elections, and then proceed to approve these 2 decrees by a different system that happens once we don't have a working parliament. And who knows what will happen from here to the 29th of November.
8: So, Maria, before we conclude, if you could tell us who in Spain, what is it, a regional government, the state government, that is the national government, or a municipal government that's responsible for housing legislation and implementation?
10: All of the above. So we have national housing laws, which have to be approved by parliament. And in this case, these emergency decrees were not. But also regional governments have to implement what the national governmental laws are. And in the case of conservative regional governments, including Madrid's, which is extremely right wing, they have refused to implement a lot of these housing laws. But anyone, as the activists say, could have stepped in to prevent Maricarmen and so many other people from being evicted. So it's a collective responsibility, which is why the street has said enough. Everyone needs to be held responsible. And all of these housing decrees are not even enough because none of them basically are structural and go to the heart of the matter, which is that rents have gone up 80% in the last 10 years, while salaries have not kept up. Young people cannot leave their homes. They cannot become independent or start families. And this is what people are trying to change from the street.
0: I want to end with Maricarmen in her own words, speaking in May.
6: I'm 87 years old. I live on my own. I don't have a family. And I have been living for 70 years in that house. A vulture fund bought it at the same price I would have been able to buy it. And in 2021, they took me to court because I have an old lifelong rental contract. They tried to evict me on October 2025, and they stopped it. Now they will try to evict me on June 3rd. This government must understand people have the right to have a home, and they cannot evict people so vulture funds become rich without working.
0: That was Maricarmen speaking in May. She died on Wednesday. We thank Maria Carrion, independent journalist, joining us from Spain. And we will continue to cover this issue tomorrow on Democracy Now! Today, later tonight, there is a major march planned from the main plaza where the encampments have been set up to the apartment building where Maricarmen lived for over 70 years and was taken out by stretcher in her eviction, dying in the hospital on Wednesday. Coming up, the AI doc, or How I Became an Apocaloptimist. Stay with us.

0: Patti Smith and Michael Stipe singing Patti's iconic People Have the Power at Democracy Now's anniversary. This is Democracy Now!, democracynow.org, The War and Peace Report. I'm Amy Goodman with Nermeen Sheikh.
1: We turn now to the AI doc, or How I Became an Apocalypse Optimist. That's the title of a recent documentary by the Oscar-winning filmmaker Daniel Roher. He made the film as he was about to become a father. The film looks in part on how AI could affect his child's life and humanity's future. The film includes interviews with leading AI CEOs, AI researchers, as well as critics. This is the film's trailer.
2: Your fear of AI is the collapse of humanity.
3: Well, not the collapse, the abrupt extermination. There's a difference.
4: So I started making this movie because my wife is 6 months pregnant. Is now a terrible time to have a kid.
5: I mean, I'll just be honest. I know people who work on AI risk who don't expect their children to make it to high school.
6: How does AI understand pretty much everything?
7: It's surprisingly straightforward.
8: Intelligence is about recognizing patterns.
9: Patterns?
10: Patterns.
9: Patterns.
8: If you have learned those patterns, you can generate new information.
11: AI is moving so fast.
12: It's being deployed prematurely. There's so much potential for things to go wrong.
13: Why can't we just stop?
14: All these companies are in a race
15: to get AI that's vastly more intelligent than people within this decade.
16: China, North Korea, Russia.
17: Whoever wins is essentially the controller of humankind.
18: We need to take a threat from AI as seriously as global nuclear war.
13: It feels like I have to find these CEOs and get them in the movie.
15: Great.
13: I want to ask you to promise me that this is going to go well.
15: That is impossible.
13: Okay.
15: Am I hopeful? Yes. Am I confident that it'll go right? Absolutely not.
19: AI is the thing that can solve climate change.
20: We could cure most diseases.
21: What if it's expanding what is humanly possible?
22: This is the most extraordinary time ever. The only time more exciting than today is tomorrow.
13: I already love you.
15: Okay.
23: I think if this technology goes wrong, it can go quite wrong.
22: By using AI, we're about to move off of the Earth into the cosmos.
24: If we can be the most mature version of ourselves, there might be a way through this.
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0: The trailer to the new film, The AI Doc, or How I Became an Apocalypse Optimist. We're joined now by two guests. Daniel Roher is the film's co-director. He won an Academy Award for his film Navalny. We're also joined by Tristan Harris, who's featured in the film, co-founder of the Center for Humane Technology, previously a Google design ethicist. Daniel Roher, let's begin with you. This is your film. Explain exactly what an apocalypse optimist is, what inspires you to make this film, and how you feel after going on this journey.
13: Well, Amy, first and foremost, thank you so much for having me on the program. What's an apocalypse optimist? I think an apocalypse optimist is a worldview. An apocalypse optimist is someone who refuses to see this current moment in history as a choice between a doom or utopia, a promise or peril. It's asking people to hold the promise and the peril in the same hand, at the same time, to see the nuance and the magnitude of what we're navigating. It's a cautious optimism. It's saying what we're looking at, what this could be, what AI could be for all of us, is really amazing, and we could have a wonderful future of abundance where all sorts of terrific things are manifested, but that is not the default path. And you cannot separate the amazing things from the really, really scary things. And that's really what the film's about. For me personally, after making the film, it's been a really interesting experience, Amy, releasing the film and then living through the next 6 months, 7 months of development of the technology. And so many of the things that were in the movie just sort of pontificated and theorized that were hypothetical, I've been seeing them come true right after the other. Tristan, who's here with me today, you know, I took notes 3 years ago about things he said could happen that sounded really scary to me 3 years ago. And I'm kind of watching the world around me and I'm seeing a lot of those things come true. And I'm sort of thinking about the film in a different way because the film is framed through the perspectives of the optimists and the pessimists, you know, people who think that this is an amazing technology and who think it's amazing, but we need to be very, very careful about it. And so far, from what I can tell, the people who are advocating for caution are the ones who have been getting things right. And that's really scary.
1: And Tristan Harris, of course, you feature very prominently in this film. Could you explain to us, you know, what Daniel just said, namely that it's not possible to separate the perils of this technology from its promises? And in the film, indeed, you say yourself what Daniel said, namely that by the time the film comes out, what's being discussed in the film as it was being shot will seem, as you put it in the film, clumsy because of the rapid advances since.
2: Yeah, absolutely. So the problem with AI is that the same AI that knows biology so well that it could invent a new medicine or a new cancer drug can't be separated from the AI that knows how to make new pathogens. The same AI that lets your 12-year-old do vibe coding because it knows programming so well that they can just say something and then boom, they get this incredible video game that they created out of nothing. That AI that knows coding so well can't be separated from the AI that knows how to do cyber hacking. I believe just yesterday, South Korean banks were attempted to be hacked. And since the film has come out, we have seen, as Daniel said, evidence rolling so far in only one direction. We hypothesize about AI used in war because the race is for who can pull the trigger faster. Well, did you know that just in the last month, AI almost started a war based on a fabricated or AI-generated intelligence report? The U.S. military swung into action to actually try to intercept a vessel that they thought was carrying, it was the Chinese vessel they thought was carrying material on it. We hypothesized that AI was going to do more rogue behaviors, not just blackmailing people. And since then, the Hugging Face incident has happened where an AI went rogue, a whole swarm of AIs, and hacked Hugging Face. And in the third chapter of the story, most people don't know this, the AI turned around after Hugging Face and it hacked OpenAI, meaning that the rogue AI swarm hacked the AI company that made it. Ajaya Kotra, who is the lead author on that report, said in her blog post about it that this was 50% of the way to a full AI takeover, because if the AIs had actually been even more successful, they already were succeeding at taking over the monitoring infrastructure at OpenAI. That's like if I can take over the security cameras and put in a different feed, they took over the evaluation infrastructure. And so the evidence is crystal clear. Everything that people who've been warning about this technology have been saying for the last many years that we all predicted, it's all happening. And I'm in Reykjavik right now, in Iceland, actually, because the film is about to be screened to the entire population on television, both tonight and tomorrow night. And it's actually for the upcoming 40th anniversary of when President Reagan and President Gorbachev met in Reykjavik in Iceland in 1986 to negotiate the nuclear arms control talks, when everyone thought, you're a dreamer, that's impossible, that'll never happen. But faced with the brink of annihilation with nuclear weapons, two leaders came together and successfully negotiated. Actually, the first meeting wasn't successful, but it led to and opened the door to the necessary coordination. And we have to make that happen again right now.
1: Well, I want to turn to a clip from the documentary film, The AI Doc. This clip begins with you, Tristan.
3: When you can simulate a human mind that is doing human cognition and can do reasoning, that is a new sort of tier of AI that we have to distinguish from previous AI.
4: When that happens, by the way, that's when you would hire one of those AGIs instead of a person.
9: Most jobs in our economy, it can do. It can work 24 hours a day, never gets tired, never gets bored.
10: They don't need to sleep, they don't need breaks, they're like not gonna join a union.
9: Won't complain, won't whistleblow.
10: More than 100 times cheaper than humans working at minimum wage.
9: Not only will they be doing everything, but they'll be doing it faster.
3: The same intelligence that powers that can also look at the patterns and movements and articulating muscles and, you know, robotics. And so it's not just gonna automate desk jobs, that's just the beginning. It will automate all physical labor.
10: There's no way humans are going to compete with them.
1: So, Tristan, if you could elaborate on this and also respond to what people in these tech companies say, namely that there will be so many jobs created as a result of this AI revolution.
2: So here's the thing. If I'm a law firm and I have a bunch of work to do, is it my incentive to hire an expensive paralegal and pay them? Or should I just hire GPT-6, which will work, as they said in the film, for less than minimum wage, will never file a lawsuit if I fire them, will never get sick, never has kids that are complaining, is completely reliable? No, I'm going to hire the AI. And so while there's been a short uptick in jobs, that job loss has not happened immediately, that's like saying when the Model T was introduced, imagine a bunch of horses saying, well, there's more horses being used today than ever before. Well, that's just at a moment right before this new automation of all this labor is happening. And the evidence continues to pile up that AI is doing things that humans could never do. So just, I think yesterday, OpenAI announced that their GPT-6 model had solved, I think it was like hundreds of the frontier math problems that had never been solved. So mathematicians are now basically being out of a job. It's generating proofs that are so complex that even the mathematicians, it would take years for them to actually evaluate all of the insights. And that's why people are so excited about the technology. But even, for example, in this Hugging Face incident, where you had this swarm of AIs hack Hugging Face in such an elaborate way that it generated 50 petabytes of data, which would take 66 million years for a human to go through and try to understand what this rogue swarm did. So in other words, we're generating more complexity in the world than we as humans know how to even oversight. So how do you do oversight of a technology that is more intelligent than you, reasoning in more complex ways and generating more things that we don't understand that would take us millions of years to even understand? OpenAI is currently spending, I think, $500,000, I think it's per day, to basically analyze what happened in both the Hugging Face incident and it hacking all these different governments. And even the people building this technology, 1,300 employees, have now signed a letter saying, please help us slow down. We do not know how to do this safely. If 1,300 employees of Lockheed Martin, the defense contractor, signed a letter saying, we don't know how to build nuclear weapons more powerful than the current ones without it going critical, would you listen to them?
0: I want to play another clip from the documentary, The AI Doc, directed by Daniel Rohr. He made the film as he was about to become a father of his first son.
5: Do you think now is a good time to have a kid? Do you want to have kids one day? Is that something that you're into or not really?
6: I confess, I think that's like, boy, let's get through this critical period.
5: Do you have any kids?
7: I do not.
5: Is that something you want to do? Have children, have a family?
7: In some other world than this world, sure, I would have kids.
5: Would you want to start a family? Would you want to have kids? Is that something you're thinking about?
0: So that's a clip from the AI Doc, or How I Became an Apocaloptimist. And Daniel Rohr, you're asking that question. That's your journey throughout this film. Right before you came on, well, we know you had your first baby. Now you've had a second. Maybe that's an answer to the question. But if you can talk about what you took away from this film, what still scares you most— And you think what? An international treaty needs to be signed?
13: What did I take away from this film? I'm scared. I'm really scared. And I'm struggling in my own life to sort of compartmentalize what I learned, what I know, what I understand, what I see happening around me. In the context of now being a father to two young boys, that's really scary for me. And I have I'm still, Amy, coping with the trying to come up with the coping mechanisms to not go crazy, because sometimes I feel like the anxiety is overwhelming. And then sometimes I have good days where I don't think about AI. But it is so ever present around us, and it's taking over, you know, our human systems, and it's impossible to avoid. And, you know, in order to steer this thing in a direction that is more safe and responsible for my kids, for all of our kids, for our collective future, there's a whole host of basic interventions that could happen that won't stifle innovation, as so many critics point to, that are just common sense sort of safeguards that could be implemented. It doesn't seem controversial to me to get all the powerful big nations together and you know, pledge that they won't use AI to create bioweapons, or they won't use AI in the command, control, and launch facilities infrastructure of nuclear weapons. That just seems very basic. Now, we have to go a lot further. Tristan can speak to that in much more detail than I can, but what I'm advocating for certainly is just the very basic common sense guardrails that seem silly to even say out loud. Like, yeah, no AI in nuclear command and control. How about that? But that's not written anywhere. And those are the type of things that we can implement right now to try and avert a really scary thing from happening, a really scary event from taking place.
1: So, Tristan, could you elaborate on this? Because you've said on social media, quote, the two superpowers, that is the U.S. and China, need to come together to prevent a third superpower of uncontrollable AI. So if you could just explain, you know, what would a controllable AI look like? Who would be responsible for implementation? Do we rely on AI companies to self-regulate? How could governments around the world come to, as Amy asked about a treaty of for international cooperation? What would that entail?
2: Yeah. Well, first, don't lose hope. Clarity is agency, right? The second that we see the evidence, this Hugging Face incident, these rogue AI swarms that we see more and more evidence every day, we should see it as a gift because we got lucky. We're seeing this risk of uncontrollable AI swarms, not as a hypothetical scenario, but as a real scenario. If I'm the head of the Chinese Communist Party's military, when I hear that AIs are going rogue and hacking cryptocurrency or hacking into systems, do I feel like excited about that? Or do I feel calm about that? No, I feel terrified as a mammal, as a human being. If I'm the head of the US Joint Chiefs of Staff, do you think I feel confident like everything's gonna be fine? No, that's terrifying as a human being. So the logic of this arms race, right? What Daniel did so brilliantly in the movie is articulate the arms race behind this race. And the race changes as soon as the fear of all of us losing becomes bigger than the fear of me losing to you. And the uncontrollable behavior is the evidence of that. And there's a large precedent for us doing this in the past. So for example, we can coordinate on safety even while we're competing. So for example, in the 1960s, India and Pakistan were in a shooting war. They're actually in active conflict and competition with each other. And they still signed the Indus Water Treaty to protect the existential safety of their shared water supply. On the International Space Station, you have astronauts from the US and Russia who may be down on planet Earth are in a conflict, but up there when you're in one safe container that you need to be safe, you can collaborate on existential safety. And so what I think is that as soon as this, what the press and the media need to do and what everyone can do is to help the rest of the world understand why AI is uncontrollable. And you can have uncontrollable AI that's not too powerful, and that's okay. But once it gets so powerful that it's breaking out of sandboxes, it's happening with all the companies and no one knows how to stop it, that's the stopping point. And again, just to repeat, 1,300 employees of the companies are saying we need to slow down. The CEO of Microsoft AI said we should not create something that we cannot control. Peggy Noonan at the Wall Street Journal says that we need to pause. You know, Steve Bannon and Bernie Sanders, I was on stage with them, not with them, but right after them at the Pro-Human Assembly just 2 weeks ago, where they're saying we need to pause. So when in history do you have the Bernie to Bannon coalition or the B2B coalition and all of these people from across the spectrum, including their own employees, saying this is the red line? You know, and China originally responded to the US talking about global warming, thinking that it was a hoax, that it was something meant to slow down Chinese economic growth. until they got their own scientific clarity about the nature of that problem, and that they became the leaders in the Green Revolution. So I think we're at that point in the story where once we can see that this is not a hoax, that this is, these are all incredibly real and vivid and you know, urgent harms, the two countries have to come together, and they can start by doing things in their own domestic countries. And we can do this. And in Reykjavik, again, when President Reagan and Gorbachev met, they didn't have all the answers about how would they verify an international agreement. But this, the point was that they committed to taking steps to make that possible, even despite the fact they didn't see how immediately. But we have to make those steps right now, not a month from now, not 2 months from now, today.
1: And could you explain, Tristan, you know, where do things stand at the moment? Was what happened in the Hugging Face incident a clear sign of the fact that these bots are actually teaching themselves? Is this recursive self-improvement? And if so, what is your sense of how far away we are from AGI, from artificial general intelligence?
0: And explain what that term means.
2: Sure. Yeah. There's a distinction here. Let's just talk about recursive self-improvement. So what is that? That's when essentially, you know, right now, if you go to OpenAI, it's a big building in San Francisco, you go into it, there's thousands of engineers, they type on keyboards every day, and they use AI to try to build the next version. So GPT-6 that builds, they build GPT-7. But right now, that's because the humans are doing that work. Recursive self-improvement is when GPT-6 can go invent new research ideas. They can run new experiments. The AIs, basically the swarm of AIs, do all the research. And then soon what you have is an AI that's actually building its own successor without human oversight in a loop. And that just goes like this. And you get this exponential growth. And it's important to note that the companies are in a race to recursive self-improvement. That's really been the race the whole time. You know, 3 years ago, we knew this. But if I was just at a conference in San Francisco over the weekend with the leading people from the labs, including like the chief scientists, and what's crystal clear is that they don't have a plan for how this can go well at the current speed. They don't have a plan. And they're asking clearly, all the CEOs, I know people are skeptical of the CEOs, you're right to be skeptical of them.

0: This is possible, but we have to act in this moment.
1: So, Tristan, before we end, we just have a minute. Could you explain what the significance was of AlphaFold, specifically for medicine, apparently the most important scientific achievement, or among them, of AI?
0: Yeah, well, AlphaFold was created by Google DeepMind, and it's an example, by the way, of controllable AI. So it's a form of AI that's discovering new proteins and how proteins fold. But it's different. It's not the it's not an AI agent that can do hacking and starts to go rogue and starts to know when it's being tested and change what it's doing. It's a different kind of AI. So AlphaFold is a perfect example of we could accelerate more scientific controllable forms of AI that advance science, that advance medicine. We can even, advance self-driving cars, right? There's lots of AI that we can build and advance that, by the way, because of the current AI arms race, that all the money is getting sucked away from those narrow AI applications and getting pushed into this general recursive self-improvement direction. And so that's actually, the current race has been slowing down a lot of things that would actually be beneficial to society right now. And by the way, China's approach to AI has been more of these narrow approaches. They're also building general intelligence, but they're more concerned about applications to benefit, education, healthcare, robotics, and they're focusing on those narrow applications rather than building this kind of God in a box that goes rogue and is uncontrollable.
2: Tristan Harris, we want to thank you so much for being with us, co-founder of the Center for Humane Technology, previously a Google design ethicist, and Daniel Rohr, co-director of the AI Doc, or How I Became an Apocaloptimist. It's streaming on Netflix, and Tristan is in Iceland because it'll be on TV tonight and tomorrow night for the entire nation to see. Coming up this week marks 25 years since the U.S. invaded Afghanistan. Back in 20 seconds.

0: Fascists in Our Midst by Montreal musician Paul Carnello. This is Democracy Now!, democracynow.org. I'm Amy Goodman with Nermeen Sheh.
1: This week marks 25 years since the U.S.-led invasion of Afghanistan, the beginning of what would become the longest war in U.S. history. Less than a month after the September 11th World Trade Center attacks, the United States launched airstrikes against Afghanistan. The Taliban government was ousted within months, but the U.S.-led war and occupation would continue for nearly two decades, during which more than 100,000 Afghan civilians were killed, according to the U.N. More than 2,300 U.S. service members died. The U.S. spent trillions of dollars on the war and efforts to build an Afghan government and military that ultimately collapsed with stunning speed in August 2021. Today, Afghanistan is facing a deepening humanitarian crisis. Women and girls have been shut out of higher education and face sweeping restrictions on their work, movement, and participation in public life.
0: Our next guest, Austrian-Afghan journalist Imran Froz, is just back from a month reporting in Afghanistan. His new piece for Truthout is headlined, "The War on Afghanistan was launched 25 years ago. It still hasn't ended." He's joining us from Stuttgart, Germany. Imran, welcome back to Democracy Now! Why don't you lay out what you found as you've just returned from Afghanistan? The U.S. bombed Afghanistan when the Taliban were in power, and the Taliban are back a quarter of a century later.
2: Hi, thanks for having me. So, yes, I spent almost a whole month in Afghanistan. And the thing is that, as I wrote in this piece, I believe the war on terror is not over, especially because since the U.S. withdrawal, a lot of airstrikes are still taking place, especially in the last weeks and months. And all these airstrikes are being conducted by the Pakistani military regime, which kind of took over America's role.

0: rule and is now using the same war on terror arguments that we heard for 20 years again to hit Afghan civilians. And the recent strike just took place a few days ago in the south of the country, close to the Pakistani border. And again, most of the victims were civilians, especially children.
1: So Imran, if you could say, you know, a lot of people were surprised by the fact that the Taliban came back to power so quickly. Who was supporting the Taliban in all those years?
0: I mean, during the 20 years of America's longest war in Afghanistan, we could clearly see that failure was coming. The Afghan regime in Kabul, the pro-Western Afghan regime in Kabul, was highly corrupt and was engaging in a war that seemed to be endless because too many people were profiting from it. And this war actually made a lot of people angry and left them frustrating. And a lot of these people actually, especially in Afghanistan rural sides, started to support the Taliban again. But I also want to highlight that a lot of the places that I visited during the last weeks, for example, Bagram Air Base, close to Kabul, were in fact breeding grounds for America's enemies, because you had this huge prison complex in the middle of the country, which became kind of a little America. You had torture prisons next to Burger King and KFC and Starbucks, and a lot of young men who vanished there and who never came out, or a lot of people, including Taliban fighters, who were brought there and in fact became even more radicalized through the things that happened there.
2: In fact, you wrote this piece just out, headlined "Why Bagram Air Base Remains a Target 5 Years After U.S. Exited Afghanistan." If you can talk about what's happened to women and girls there now.
0: The situation of women and girls is pretty bad in Afghanistan. I mean, it's, as already mentioned, they have no access to higher education. Also, there is a lot of a lot of problems when it comes to letting them work, allowing them work. And you could clearly see that girls and women in Afghanistan are facing these repressions, and that actually, unfortunately, the Taliban themselves declared war against them. That's what at least a lot of Afghan girls and women are going to tell you. And you see that also a lot of people, for that reason, still try to leave the country. Afghanistan is still producing a lot of refugees, tens of thousands of people who want to leave the country. And especially in the cities, when you talk to people, including my own relatives and friends, they say, okay, what should we do here? Especially when it comes to the future of our daughters, there is no future here. So we are forced to leave, even if we don't want to do that. And this is unfortunately the harsh reality that everyone knows about, including a lot of Taliban officials. And if you talk to them, you will also hear different things. For example, there is kind of a discrepancy between the Taliban leadership in Kabul and the one in Kandahar, which is making the laws. And it seems that, especially in my case, like the things that I experienced, is that a lot of Taliban themselves do not really support these repressions, but they're forced to do it because there is a strict hierarchy, and they fear that they're going to be split if they start to fight about this.
2: Imran Firoz, I want to thank you so much for being with us. Austrian-Afghan journalist, author of Graveyard Empire, 4 Decades of Wars and Intervention in Afghanistan. That does it for today's show. Steal the Story, Please. The documentary about Democracy Now! Will be viewable online for the first time in an exclusive special event starting Tuesday, October 13th at 8 p.m. Eastern Time. If you live in the United States and Canada, you can watch the film in your own home and be part of the post-screening Q&A, question and answer, with me and the filmmakers, the Oscar-nominated filmmakers Carl Diehl and Tia Lesson. The conversation will be moderated by the Pulitzer Prize-winning journalist Maria Hinojosa. To find out more, you can go to stealthisstory.org. You can join us and help support the impact of this film that celebrates the importance of independent media. I'll also be at Fort Collins and in Boulder at University of Colorado the 26th and 27th of October. I'm Amy Goodman with Nermeen Sheikh for Democracy Now!
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6: 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This is Banned Books Week. 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Or read a banned book. The American Library Association has a list of the 10 most challenged books across the U.S. at ala.org. The Oregon Department of Emergency Management is hosting the Ready Fair on Saturday the 10th from 11 a.m. to 3 p.m. at the ODEM headquarters in Salem. This is a free, family-friendly event with kids' activities, interactive activities, and giveaways. 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Tickets are on sale for the 14th Annual Writers and Wine on Saturday the 18th at the Fern Ridge Public Library. 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
7: I'm Dr. Anthony Lizerwitz, and this is Climate Connections. In the Monterey Bay area of California, a coalition of groups is investing tens of millions of dollars in wetland restoration, wildfire fuel reduction, and other land management projects that will make the region more resilient to climate change. But these efforts require more than money.
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7: 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Hartnell College in Salinas is teaching people trade skills like chainsaw use to prepare them for jobs in forestry or habitat restoration. 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

Welcome to the Thursday Big Show. Happy Thursday to y'all. Another beautiful day here at the Fern Ridge Serengeti. Music Gumbo on the air. It's 92.7 KOCF. 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Don't be afraid. Tell your friends. Tell your neighbors. My name is Andy Goldfinger. I will be your music consigliere today until 2 p.m., broadcasting live from the Flying Eye Studios high atop the 15th floor of the Farva Building in beautiful downtown Vineta. And still unpacking all the new stuff thanks to our music director, Wally Bowen. And I got another one. You know, Heavy Lenny is always on the cutting edge, even after an extensive, decades-long career in the music industry, but still on the cusp. He has sent me a brand new Robert Plant single that's been released, and I have not seen that one yet or heard it. So we got new Robert Plant, Brandi Carlile, Brian Tarquin, Grace Potter, Geneva Magnus, and then from our musical pantry, we've got Femi Kuti, Terry Hendricks, Leon Russell, Laura Tate, Caravan Palace, Beau Soleil. We're going to start with new stuff. Brandi Carlile's new album is called Returning to Myself, the sad gay version. This is A War with Time to start things off on Music Gumbo, 92.7 KOCF.

0: Have you decided yet? Is it my body or is it me?
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0: Well, that went fast. First stanza in the books here on this Thursday morning, 92.7 KOCF. That's Joan Armatrading, already there from her Consequences album. Revolution, talking about Santa Barbara from Falling Into Place. Triangulum Palace, doing Just My Type. And Brandi Carlile started things off with A War With Time from the new album Returning to Myself here on KOCF. Let's take a quick break and then... Well, there's news and Stevie Wonder.
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0: Well, this is interesting. It was 50 years ago today that Stevie Wonder's Songs in the Key of Life debuted at number one on the album charts. It was only the third album in history ever to do that. And wouldn't that be nice? It's so nice that it coincides with the release of four unheard tracks, and here would be one of them. This is called My Life Story of Love.

0: All right, looks like this is going to be another one of them days that is speeding through the time continuum. Van Morrison finishing off the set with Tupelo Honey, the title track off of that album. Temptations, Just My Imagination, Caravan Palace, a little Blonde Dynamite from their album Gangbusters Melody Club. A Bonnie Raitt with some Trinkets, and Stevie Wonder, an unreleased track from Songs in the Key of Life, which debuted 50 years ago today at number one. We heard My Life Story of Love. I may squeeze in another song from that album later on in the program. We'll see what we can scrounge up.
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0: All right, we're going to let Jerry Reed bring on the levity. You're going to like this one. It's about playing dice.

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I turned around and there was a big old cop. He said, hello, boy. Then he gave us a grin and said, look like I'm going to have to haul y'all in and keep all that money for evidence. I said, well, son,

0: That's GA20 from the album Crackdown. That's Fairweather Friend here on Music Combo, 92.7 KOCF LP Vanita Fern Ridge Community Radio, a service of your Oregon Country Fair. Heard Chris Isaak doing San Francisco Days, Laura Tate with Talk Is Cheap, and Jerry Reed, one of the great storytellers of our generation, When You're Hot, coming out of our little cosmic comedy classic. He brings the levity. Most of his songs are full with levity, I would say.
1: 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The Wow Hall presents a wide array of music on a regular basis. Their phone number is 541-687-2746. 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
0: Well, the birth of Robert Cool Bell took place on this day 76 years ago.
3: We baked you a birthday cake. If you get it to me, and you moan and groan and woe, don't forget we told you so.
4: Happy birthday!
3: Happy birthday!
0: And he is the founding member of Cool and the Gang, the last surviving founding member of Cool and the Gang. And we must celebrate that today. You ready for a little Hollywood swinging? It's KOCF.

0: And that would be Talking Heads from the Remain in Light album, Houses in Motion. Yeah, my house is in motion. Anybody else's house sinking out there? Goodness, it is a sad state of affairs. Aretha with Dr. Feelgood, Ace of Cups, Feel It in the Air. Can you? Can you feel it in the air tonight? I'm going to be feeling some Steel Pulse tonight. We'll play some Steel Pulse later on. And Kool and the Gang started things off a little Hollywood swinging, celebrating the birth of the founding member and last one standing, Robert Kool Bell, 76 years old today. It's Music Gumbo here on 92.7 KOCF. We are Fern Ridge Community Radio. My name is Andy Goldfinger, your human curator of music. Like a bear running downhill, they say.
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0: And it's true. We have over 10 years now. Can you believe that? Over 10 years of music from the Horse Corral and now 3 years of our Alcove stage. So we have expanded the show to 2 hours to fulfill the needs and wants of our listening audience. And we appreciate you. And thank you for your input on that. All right, let's see. What do we have here? Brian Tarquin and Heavy Friends. He's got a new album out called Tyranny of Tone. And man, he has just got a host of people that he has teamed up with. This particular song features Doug Rappaport, and it's called Ubermensch. And I'm going to send this out to Heavy Lenny, because he is an Ubermensch.

0: Oh, there's the feet. Not sure where they are in their journey at this point in time, but word from Mr. Bill Payne is they're going to go all the way through next year, and then they'll probably do some residencies and stuff. It's the touring that gets them. And I mean, people who haven't been on tour, it is a true grind. Sleeping on the bus, if you can't sleep on a bus, boy, you're going to have a tough time. That is Salome from the Rooster Rag album here on KOCF. Shannon, address, have a great day. Crosby, Stills, Nash & Young, Carry On, and brand new music from Brian Tarquin and Heavy Friends. We heard Ubermensch from the Tyranny of Tone album.
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0: No, it's so much better than good, I tell you, each and every week. Even in his absence, Marshall Peter provides a wealth of information. If you have any inkling at all to learn something about the blues, that would be the program for you. All right, what do you say we do another new one? Grace Potter's new album is called Trespasser. This is War on the Mountain here on Music Gumbo, 92.7 KOCF.

0: That's Paul Simon from the Rhythm of the Saints album, Born at the Right Time, here on KOCF. 92.7 is the frequency modulation spectrum, and streaming globally across this spherical orb we call the planet Earth at kocf.org. That's Can't. Oh, and also in there, getting ahead of myself, Can't Hide Love from Earth, Wind, and Fire. Miranda Lambert taking on John Prine. That's The Way the World Goes Round from her Bruised Orange album. And then Grace Potter, brand new music for you, War on the Mountain from her new album, Trespasser. And we have reached that point in the day, yes, and it's warming up. Oh, do you just love this weather? Oh, I love it so much. I'll put off the cold as long as possible, please. Community calendar, climate connections coming your way. And then, of course, we will take on the afternoon in earnest here on Music Gumbo. My name is Andy Goldfinger, your human curator of music, Monday through Friday, 10 a.m. until 2 p.m. And, well, what else could I say? Steel Pulse tonight. Hope I'm going to see some folks out at Steel Pulse. And then we're going to open the ticket window probably in the next day or so. We got a lot of tickets to give away coming up.
1: Hey, this is Drew Emmett from Leftovers. All right, here we go. Hi there, this is Andy Falco of the Infamous String Dusters, and you're listening to KOCF LP Bonita, Oregon.
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4: 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This is Banned Books Week. 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The American Library Association has a list of the 10 most challenged books across the U.S. at ala.org. The Oregon Department of Emergency Management is hosting the Ready Fair on Saturday the 10th from 11 a.m. to 3 p.m. at the ODEM headquarters in Salem. This is a free, family-friendly event with kids' activities, interactive activities, and giveaways. 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Tickets are on sale for the 14th annual Writers and Wine on Saturday the 18th at the Fern Ridge Public Library. 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
6: I'm Dr. Anthony Lazarowitz, and this is Climate Connections. 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
2: All right, we're going to go back in time just a tad. Celebrate the birth of Doc Green, born in 1934. He was the baritone in The Drifters. KOCF.

0: Well, that's Samantha Fish here on Music Gumbo 92.7 KOCF. The Imaginary War from her Faster album. Rosie Flores in front of that. Till the Well Runs Dry from her Simple Case of Blues album. Little Beau Soleil, Hot Chili Mama. And the Drifters started things off with On Broadway. That's a classic. I guess you could say that's classic.
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3: It's astounding. Time is fleeting. Madness takes its toll.
0: Well, and today we're going back. They're a boy band by this time. The year is 1981, October the 8th. And the band is in Copenhagen, Denmark at the Forum Theater. This is a nice long one for you.

0: You know, that could be the theme song for Shameless. Certainly some of the characters in Shameless. Boy, I've been, you know, I didn't watch it when it was first on, just little bits and pieces, but boy, my partner and me have completely gotten addicted to that show. It is a staple every night now, but that song, Shamika Copeland, Too Much Traffic from Talking to Strangers. Neil Grateful Dead, nice long version of Fire on the Mountain from the Forum Theater in Copenhagen, Denmark on this day back in 1981.
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0: So a momentous day back in 1988 on this particular day. It was Pink Floyd's Dark Side of the Moon falling off the Billboard Hot 200 charts after 741 weeks. That's 14 years and 74 days, 5,187 days, 170.3 months that album was on the top 200. I have one for you. We'll play, you know, might as well play one from it, right? You ready to wake up?

0: You know, that's one of those artists that I saw very first time on Saturday Night Live, and I was smitten immediately by Leon Redbone, my walking stick from On the Track. Marvin Gaye with Distant Lover. We heard Deb Ryder do Panic Mode, and Pink Floyd started things off with Time off of Dark Side of the Moon, falling off the Billboard charts after 741 weeks. All right, we'll take a break, and then we got a birthday.
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0: Well, it's that time.

now, Fred Cash, vocalist for The Impressions, 86 years old today, and the longest serving member at the moment of The Impressions, joined the group in 1960. Here's one from the Greatest Hits album.

And there's Moon Alice here on 92.7 KOCF, Lady of the Highlands from the High Five album. Heard Beth Hart before that, a little Coca-Cola from Fire on the Floor, Leftover Salmon, Red Fox Run, and we started off with the Impressions, It's All Right, featuring, of course, Fred Cash as a vocalist and the last surviving member of the Impressions. All right, we got to take a break. Business is at hand.

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6: Well, 1957 is the year, 69 years ago today. Jerry Lee Lewis heads into the studio. He's following up his 6 million seller, Whole Lot of Shakin' Going On, with his next biggest hit. Might have even been his biggest hit. Heads over to Sam Phillips' Sun Studio in Memphis and gets in to record this one.

0: That's Brittany Howard, Run to Me, from her Jamie solo effort. That's her first solo album without the Alabama Shakes. Also in there, the Tedeschi Trucks Band, Future Soul, Femme Akuti, Politics Done Expose Them. Yeah, we're going to see how that turns out. Although I did see, I got my voter pamphlet. We'll see if I actually get a ballot. And Jerry Lee Lewis started things off with Great Balls of Fire.
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0: That they do. All right, what do you say we do a new one? Geneva Magnus' new album is called Truth in the Room. Clear Mountain Sessions. This is The Devil is an Angel Too.
4: Alrighty, here's a song about some men I used to know.

Well, the congas in the studio got a workout during that song. That's Fleetwood Mac. Title track from Tusk. And, you know, here's the thing. 1979, Warner Brothers had to rush the release of the album weeks ahead of its scheduled release because tracks started mysteriously popping up on U.S. radio stations. Yeah, somebody got their hands on it and was putting it out. Redbone in front of that with Fade Doe. Butch Rolera, drummer, born on this day in 1945. And we start off with brand new music from Geneva Magnus. The Devil is an Angel, too, from Truth in the Room, the Clear Mountain Sessions. As we head into the final stanza, let's have the Pretenders started off.

pretty honey, just wanna know what it's like to be rolling in green on the other side. So what's in your wallet?

92.7 KOCF. That's Miss Sean Murphy. I'm going to take the money from her new album, Brand New Blues. Joni with Raised on Robbery. And then we had the Pretenders, Brass in Pocket. Time for me to get on out of here. I'm done. Coming up, let's see, today be Thursday. What do we have coming up? Oh, it is Country Comfort with Ryan West at 2 o'clock and then Terrapin Alley at 4. Yours truly back at it tomorrow morning, 10 a.m. Pacific time. Don't be afraid. Tell your friends. Tell your neighbors. It's KOCF.

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My name is Ryan West. 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

Now, a friend of mine named Steve Goodman wrote that song, and he told me it was the perfect country and western song. So I wrote him back a letter and I told him it was not the perfect country and western song, because he hadn't said anything at all about mama or trains or trucks or prisons or getting drunk. So he wrote another verse to the song and he sent it to me, and after reading it I realized my friend had written the perfect country and western song. I felt obliged to put it out as my third record, the last

Country Comfort Radio, David Allen Coe, and you don't even have to call me by my name. A re-recorded version from his last album before he passed. My name is Ryan West. You have Country Comfort Radio on your radio for this weekend. Thank you for taking us along for the ride. It's a number one song from Dolly going back to 1971 and The Coat of Many Colors. 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

colors Joseph wore, and then she said, perhaps this coat will bring you good luck and happiness. 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
1: 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I know you were. And the ring of fire. Ryan West and you along with The Ride on Country Comfort Radio, and Shania Twain and Tanya Tucker, and the latest from Shania called Little Miss Twain on Country Comfort Radio.

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That's Jelly Roll, Country Comfort Radio. 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

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My name is Ryan West. Here's something to close out the summer and as we dip into fall. 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

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My name is Ryan West. Don't touch that dial. Brand new music from Ella Langley and Miranda Lambert all coming up. Plus, we'll still feature brand new music reimagined from Dan Seals from the album The Last Duet. Stuff from Susie Boggess, John Barry, Alabama. Duets with Dan Seals. It's all coming up next hour on Country Comfort Radio. Right now, here's Crystal Gale. Here's a memory for you. Don't it make my brown eyes blue?

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My name is Ryan West. That guy's name is Ryan Montgomery. Song called Girl, Truck, Dog. On the way, we have classic stuff, Reimagined from Dan Seals, a little help from Susie Boggess, all coming up on Country Comfort Radio. 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

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Here's the brand new one from Kenny Chesney and Remember Me That Way from the CD Silver Sands Marina. 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

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All my exes live in Texas. 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Thank you for stopping by. Susie Boggess, Dan Seals. It's from Dan Seals' latest CD called The Last Duet, a 18-track CD full of classic Dan Seals reimagined as duets. This song is with Susie Boggess. The song goes back to 1981. And I don't believe I'll fall in love again on Country Comfort Radio.

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Dustin Lynch has a new CD. It's coming out at the end of the month. This is a recent one off of his current CD. It's called Party Mode on Country Comfort Radio.

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My name is Ryan West with a recent number one from Riley Green and The Worst Way on Country Comfort.

around, playing them haggard sounds, running them memories up. Take me back to a square body truck. All my buddies all circled around in an old city parking lot, and we thought we had it all.

Country Comfort Radio, Chris Jansen and Fight for a Girl. My name is Ryan West. We will next week continue our preview of the latest CD from Dan Seals and friends, his hits reimagined. It's called The Last Duet. This song here is from Dan Seals. He had a number one hit with this one. A little help from Blake Shelton. It's called Big Wheels in the Moonlight on Country Comfort Radio.

Country Comfort Radio and Big Wheels in the Moonlight. Little help from Blake Shelton there. My name is Ryan West. I appreciate you taking time out of your busy day to join us for some great country music and classics. We'll have more songs from the last duet CD from Dan Seals, his biggest hits reimagined as duets. We will continue that preview next week. Have a great weekend, everybody. Here's England Dan and John Ford Cole, 50th anniversary edition of their hit, I'd Really Love to See You Tonight.

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